0: feel like vomiting.
1: How about our tax dollars funding that Ukraine war? Our inflation through the roof, they wanna pay more. Gay porn is what they into, should I say more? Everybody sleeping with that harlot,

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0: SRN News, I'm Mary Rose. Authorities say that Russian and Ukrainian drone and missile strikes have killed at least 10 people. Ukrainian officials said that one person died Saturday in a ballistic missile strike on Kyiv. Russia's defense ministry said that the strike hit a locomotive depot. A Texas judge has rejected a request for a new murder trial for Carmelo Anthony, who is serving a 35-year sentence for fatally stabbing a fellow student at a high school track meet. Retired Kaufman County District Judge Michael Chitty denied the motion, which said that a gentleman's agreement between trial attorneys hurt Anthony's ability to testify. Anthony's legal team argued that he acted in self-defense when he stabbed Austin Metcalf during the April 2025 track meet in Frisco. This is SRN News.
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0: All right, we're back with Washed in the Wild, episode 33, if I'm correct. Today we got some, essentially some lessons learned from the countless hours we've all spent in the outdoors. Before we get into that, Dad, you want
1: to praise him? By the way, you were filthy.
0: Yeah, I just got off work, in case you're not watching. Not clean.
1: Hey, we're all broken in our own way. Father, thank you. Thank you for this. Thank you for this day. We just pray for boldness over us today, that we could share part of our lives and that we could connect with others and connect with each other as we share what's going on in our lives and in our past, and that that we could just be authentic and true to who you created us to be. Lord, we love you. We cherish you and pray this in your name. And just also, Lord, be with Ryer, and we're missing him, but he's awesome, and looking forward to seeing him in a couple of weeks. Amen.
2: Amen.
0: Amen. All right. Did anyone have anything that jumped off the page to him that they wanted to share?
1: Well, Matt was regaling me with all kinds of stories about this man never goes to the hospital, apparently.
0: Man of steel.
1: Were you even 10 years old by the time you stopped telling me stories?
2: I was 20 when I cut my
1: face. Oh, okay. All right.
2: Most of it happened, you know, other than the minor stuff.
1: Yeah.
0: In his younger years.
2: Minor is, you know, relative to most people, because some people would be like, you need to go to the doctor.
1: Yeah.
2: And I'm like, eh, it's all right.
0: Tough guy.
2: Be a scar. Well, it's just how you're brought up. I mean, it's just different, you know?
0: Yeah, I get it.
2: I mean, we were talking about it. We had one vehicle. There were seven kids. My dad worked, you know, and it wasn't like he worked an 8-to-5 job. I mean, he was logging for a lot of that and carpenter for a bunch of it, so... Long hours, and
1: the doctor you did have. So this is like old school. This is like not going to a health system. This is like,
2: no. This was a doctor lived. His office was in his house.
1: Yeah.
2: So that's where he went.
1: That's cool. I in a lot of ways I wish it was like that now, but I won't get started with that.
2: My brothers, all of them might have been delivered in his house.
1: Really?
2: Yeah.
0: Interesting.
2: Yeah. When my mom had my twin brothers, you know, it was kind of like, hey, there's two, you know, type of thing.
1: Well, no, you know, kidding. Yeah. I suppose there was no ultrasounds.
2: And the doctor literally was like, you know, one of my brothers, I think, was like something crazy, like 3 pounds or something. And, you know, doctor, she went home with him.
1: Yeah.
2: You know, mom went home with him, but he was like, this one's probably not going to live.
1: Yeah.
2: And so, you know, they just did what they knew how to do, and they survived. I mean, it's kind of funny because, I mean, like, my mom talks about us feeding us oatmeal when we were, like, 2 months old. Something like that, you know.
0: It's a great...
2: And now it's...
0: Great food.
2: You know, I don't know what the age is.
1: It's not two months. Holy moly.
2: I mean, it was just a totally different way of growing up, and, you know, how you deal with sicknesses and injuries and stuff like that. You know, you just, it wasn't the same.
1: Yeah.
2: I mean, I told you about my ribs, and, you know, dad is just like, what are they going to do with the doctor? Dr. McGregor is going to do the same thing that I'm going
1: to
2: do.
1: Well, you have to tell the story, because everybody's going to be like, what'd you do to your ribs?
2: All right. So, I'm going to say somewhere between 6 and 8 years old. And I have a set of twin brothers that are 8 years older than me. And they are.
0: Bless you.
2: Let me just put it this way. Bless you. I was their toy. And so we had a big Appaloosa, who's probably one of the most gentle horses in the world. You could go out in a pasture and jump on her back, and you'd have to get up on a rock or something to get on her back and ride her around the pasture, and she wouldn't pay any attention. You know, she just, you'd rein her with her mane. And anyway, they were trying to throw me on her back like the Lone Ranger off about a 2 foot high wall, and they weren't quite strong enough to get me up onto her back. So I kept hitting basically at the base of her tail. And about the sixth or seventh time that that happened, she had had enough of it. So she kicked me. I can still see it. I can still see the hooves coming. But all of my ribs on my right side are busted. And they're all kind of weird shapes, and some are in, some are out. It's kind of weird. But we were talking, Dan and I were talking about it before we started, and didn't go to the doctor. You know, I mean, mom stitched us up if we had bad wounds, you know, cuts and stuff like that. And you had to break something, you know. Oh, when my brother chopped my other brother's finger off with a hatchet, he went to the doctor. But, you know, it's just, it wasn't a big deal.
1: Yeah.
2: It just wasn't a big deal. So when you grow up like that, when you injure yourself, your first reaction is not, oh, I got to get to the doctor. Your first reaction for me is like, oh, I wonder how bad it is. It'll probably heal. It'll probably be all right. You know, married someone who grew up very differently than I did. So that kind of freaked my wife out for a long time. And she still thinks I'm an idiot. So it does not have anything to do with being tough. It has to do with how you were brought up, and you just don't.
0: Yeah.
1: That's not your go-to.
2: You don't look, it's not something that you're, you know, oh, I got to go to the doctor because I have a hangnail, you know. Mm-hmm. I mean, it's got to be something serious. That's the way you think.
1: Yeah.
2: You know, so, I mean, it's just different. Different way growing up. So, I wouldn't trade it for anything.
1: No, that's, I mean, your past is who you are. It makes you, it makes you what you are. And yeah, you grew up in a way, like, I've always been envious of larger families, right? You know, like the closeness of, it's just a different feeling, right? You know,
2: well, I wouldn't say that the family is close necessarily, but.
1: Well, I would say family means more.
2: Yes.
1: You know, and yeah, you're always going to have the outliers, but you know, like my dad's family, like they're still having family reunions, right? And that's, in a lot of ways, that's when my brothers and I all get together, is when they, you know, my dad's family has family, and it's like, well, this is, we got to pick this up. This has to be more, right?
2: Yeah. Yeah. I mean, they may not like hang out together, but at the same time, they would have each other's back.
1: Yeah.
2: If needed, you know, somebody was in need, they would be there. So.
1: Amen.
0: You got any hospital stories from being a kid?
1: Not really. I didn't really break myself. I was the only one. I don't know. I told you this, and maybe I'll see if Grandma listens to this, because she didn't really know this whole story.
0: Is this when you fell out the car?
1: No. She was there for that. She was
0: driving. Oh, yeah, but I've heard like three different versions of this. Anyways, yeah.
1: So Matt, you had, and maybe you should tell about this. Those first vivid memories, because I was probably like 4 or 5. I was really young, and I just remember messing with the door handle, and I still can picture like the door flying open in the pavement, and the next thing I know, it's in the garage and it's dark. Like I just blacked out. I don't remember getting scooped up back in the car. And anyways, and yeah, I don't think we went to the hospital for that.
0: So what happened was, you were bending down in a door frame, and then a door handle hit you in the head.
1: No, what? The vehicle was moving. I opened the door and fell out of a moving vehicle.
0: Oh, and you're telling two different stories.
1: Yeah.
0: Anyways,
1: so back to the one I was, maybe this is a better lesson learned. So we used to jump off this railroad bridge. Cause it was fun, and it was this creek, and we were never supposed to do this. Like my mom was, you know, don't you jump off that bridge. And we did. And so I like the next night, like I wake up and I have this abdominal pain, like I can't move. I'm like hurting and going to the hospital, and they're like, your appendix is going to go. Like, that's the only thing, you know. And then they're like pushing on me. And every time they push on me, it's like the most painful thing in the world. And they're like, yeah, it is. But, you know, like the blood test, whatever. And they're like, this doesn't make any sense. And all of a sudden the next day I'm just better. Right. And the whole time I'm just like, I don't know what happened, you know? Like, so maybe the lesson learned there is I probably should have said that little detail of, you know, jumping off a 30-foot bridge many times the day before, but you know, you just, that was one of those, like I had done that 100 times, you know, before then. And who knows if that's what it was, but, be honest. Maybe I should probably apologize to my mom for that. So that's my honesty corner.
0: That was good. I gotta, this will transition me into my first lesson learned here. So I've been to the hospital, like the hospital, like I think 3 times in my life. I broke my wrist sledding, and I didn't go in until 3 days after that. And then the story I'm going to tell, I'll give a little backstory for this. We were out at my family's farm.
2: Did your mom and dad know about this?
0: Yes. Yeah. Oh, okay. They didn't know, but all right, I'm anyways. Like,
2: maybe you should choose.
0: No.
2: Wait till you're
1: this
2: like,
1: is honesty corner.
2: 18 or 19.
0: Every time I've been to the hospital, they know about it.
1: Yeah.
0: So it's like December, I want to say like 27th, 28th. Like it is... It's right before the new year. We're out at my family farm, and it's my siblings, my dad, my uncle, and then my cousin. And my cousin is, I want to say, 5 years younger than me, something like that. And I'm 13 at the time, I want to say 12, so like 4 or 5 years ago for me. It is one of the, if you don't know, North Dakota's pheasant season closes January 1st. So it is one of the last days to hunt pheasants. There's snow on the ground. It's cold. And my uncle's going down to a buddy's place to hunt pheasants in the morning, and he invites me to tag along. My dad and my siblings were leaving that night, and I don't remember the reason they were leaving fully. I just know I didn't know that I was, anyway. I know you were there because you drove them home, but I was allowed to stay. And so go to bed that night. I'm excited because it was one of the first times I pheasant hunted that season. I think it was like probably the second. I didn't get a lot of pheasant hunting that.
1: You're not going to tell about the mozzarella sticks.
0: Oh, yeah. Before this, it was cheese curds. We go to the Flasher Bar to eat dinner that night. That is close to where my family farm is. If you want a Flasher Bar, I have cheese curds. They were great. Get home, get back to the ranch, go to bed. At about 3 a.m., I wake up, and I have a terrible stomach pain. Like, it hurts to move, whatever. I'm like, I try to go to the bathroom. Doesn't work. Go back upstairs, and I lay down, and it starts feeling better, and I'm like, all right, well, you know, like, maybe I just got an upset stomach, maybe the cheese curds really got to me, and I'm excited to go pheasant hunting still. Wake up, didn't sleep much more after that night. I still want to go. Stomach hurt a little bit on the way out there. Wasn't bad, and then I had a granola bar and some water right before the first walk. This is very important. We get done with the first walk, get done with the second walk, had there's probably like 10 guys out there, had a blast, killed a good amount of birds by this point, and we go back to my uncle's buddies, their like farmyard, and we're all kind of standing there talking, and there's like a lunch break essentially in between walks. And my stomach pain is like terrible at this point. Like I'm sitting in the passenger seat of this truck, like trying to hold it together. And it gets to the point where I finally just tell my uncle, I'm like, I can't do this. Like my stomach hurts. I don't know what's going on, but like I need to like not be here. And he's like, yeah, that's fine. Whatever. So we get on the road, and he calls my mom, and he's like, hey, you know, like Gentry's having bad stomach pains. And like, for some reason, her first thought was appendicitis, which was right. And, we get halfway from about where we were to town, and my mom had driven out to pick me up to take me to the hospital. And long story short, went to the clinic, who then sent us to another clinic, who then sent us to the hospital. So, like, by the time I got into Bismarck, I didn't actually get seen in the hospital for, like, another 3 hours. I get to the hospital, and they're like, all right, when's the last time you ate or drank? And I said, like, 10 a.m. or whatever it was. And they were like, well, you got to wait another 3 hours before we can operate on you because anesthesia, like, you know, you throw up under anesthesia, and then, yeah. Everybody knows. And so I sat there in the hospital bed for like 3 hours, and they gave me some pain meds, and they like told me the position to like lay in or whatever where it hurt the least, and that helped. But apparently I was like hours away from my appendix exploding. So that was my hospital visit, which takes me all the way back to the topic of this episode, the lessons, which is like know your limits in the outdoors. We kind of talked about this before, but like if something's wrong, say something. Like no animal, no deer, no bird, no fish is worth like risking your health, or like if there's a family emergency or like a health emergency, whatever it is. Like if you have somewhere to be that's, you know, more important than the outdoors and you know it, like, you know, say something. Just because you didn't drive yourself out there or you know, boat yourself out there, whatever you're doing, like you should be surrounded by people who are willing to do that for you. And if you're not, you got to find better people. Because like, if I tell one of my buddies, hey, I got this family thing, I got to get back to town, you know, like we're going back to town, like someone's driving me back to town, they're probably, some of them are probably going to stay in the field or on the boat or wherever, but like one of them will take me back. And so I think it's just an important thing to know, I guess, is like overall, know your limits, know like the importance of what you're doing compared to other things. Like, yes, like hunting and fishing is a great hobby to get into, and it should be your passion and, you know, all these things. But at the same time, like that is not your first priority, especially when, you know, the worst happens or something bad happens to you or people around you, stuff like that. So that was my lesson for, I got another one, but I'll let someone else go.
2: That's good.
0: Yeah, I know.
1: Yeah, I know.
2: That was the...
0: It's greatness.
2: I didn't quite know where the whole cheese curd thing was going.
0: I won't eat bar cheese curds anymore.
2: So it really wasn't the cheese curds that caused the problem.
1: Is that happened 4 years ago?
0: 5 years
1: ago,
0: I think.
1: Yeah, 5 years ago. And so just this last weekend, we were eating cheese sticks, and finally he was like, you know, I think I can do it.
0: Cheese curds, man, they're deadly. I don't actually know what causes appendicitis.
1: I don't think it's cheese curds. If you know what causes appendicitis, please post.
0: I was never told what causes appendicitis. I don't know what I did to...
2: You could look it up. I'm not sure that it's anything that you did.
0: I'll search it real quick.
2: If I remember correctly, I
0: feel free to talk among yourselves.
2: Obviously, not a doctor.
1: And,
2: but.
1: And for those, if you're a proprietor of the Flasher Bar, I'm sure your cheese curds are amazing. And they have nothing to do with Gentry's.
2: Yeah, I don't think it had nothing to do with the appendicitis. That part I can tell you right now. The cheese curds had nothing to do with you having appendicitis.
0: Appendicitis occurs when the opening of the appendix becomes blocked. But what causes it to become blocked?
1: Cheese curds.
0: Cheese. What food can cause appendicitis?
2: This is so sad.
1: All right.
0: There's cheese curds somewhere in here. Yeah. I know a medical report. I'll put a medical report out there.
2: So you made a good point about knowing your limits, but then also you got to know the limits of the people that go with you.
0: Yeah, that's another
2: right. Important. So if you, like, you know, we've said a million times, Ryan and I take a lot of people.
0: Yeah,
2: a lot of first timers, and so on. And so typically we test them.
0: Yeah,
2: as we go, and then get. You know, the hunts become more physically demanding
0: especially when
2: as we go,
0: on the ground.
2: You know, testing them. And don't assume just because somebody's young, you know, that they can go all day or do what you do. You have to. So we spend a lot of time asking questions of the people that we're going to take, you know. Are you comfortable doing this? So on. So we can take them to the location that's going to be easier. For example,
1: it's going to be an enjoyable hunt.
2: It's right? going to, yeah. Yeah. And I mean, like, last year, not this past spring, not just the spring that just occurred, but last in 25, you know, the last day that we turkey hunted, I took Michael on a hike, like a real one.
1: Mm-hmm.
2: And he handled it really well. He kept up and so on. And he didn't say anything until after that. It was like, oh, wow, that was that was because round trip, I'm guessing 5 or 6 miles, you know, and we'd been hunting already. And so, but you got to kind of know the limitations of the people that you're taking. You know, both times that my daughter was pregnant with our grandchildren, she was deer hunting, but she dictated, you know, and so my mind is, I'm just going, you know, I'm there to be supportive, make sure she's okay, pack out her deer if she shoots one. But it was nuts. I mean, it was kind of impressive how much that she walked, because that first year, I think she was 5 months pregnant, and I think we had 5 or 6 miles in that morning, and she shot a deer, and damn. And she was like, I was like, well, there's more deer to the south of us. You know, you got a doe tag. You want to go try to fill your doe tag? And she's like, yeah, let's go. You know, so we went after another one, and it didn't work out. And I'm like, so you want to keep going, or do you want to go back? And she's like, no, I'm ready to go back. So the hunt's over, right? Yeah. You know, you go back, you grab the deer, and she's probably always going to be mad at me because I won't allow her to pack them out if she's obviously pregnant.
1: Yeah.
2: You know, but, you know, you got to know the limitations of the people. And I guess probably started learning that when I was a lot younger, taking friends and stuff like that hunting, and, you know, maybe wearing them out because not thinking about what they can do.
1: Yeah.
2: Thinking about. So that's a pretty good lesson too, is not only what you can do. I'm not real good at the whole limiting myself based on, you know, me. I tend to push myself more than I probably should sometimes. Mm-hmm. But this is as important to know the limitations of people that you're with.
0: And
2: because you want it to be enjoyable and also safe.
0: Yeah. And sometimes it's not the people. Sometimes it's the gear. Like if someone brings out boots that they haven't broken, which is still on the person.
2: Oh, but yeah.
0: If someone brings out boots that they haven't broken, that sucks because they're going to get a blister, or, you know, it's not going to be enjoyable. Or sometimes people don't pack heavy enough, or, you know, wear heavy enough. And then you get out there in those mornings and it's, or you do an afternoon walk and someone doesn't bring their heavy coat, and suddenly you're a half hour before dark and it's freezing, and the person next to you is just shivering, and you gotta realize that, you know, at the end of the day, the person is the priority, but at the same time, they gotta know to pack heavier. So there's a balance in everything, and just knowing limitations.
2: Yeah, Kurt is a good one, right? Because Kurt, given his, he's had some knee issues and stuff like that. And so he's had some knee issues. And so, like, I always tell him, I'm like, you got to tell me if you start hurting, not
0: if it hurts too bad to keep going.
2: And he's, you know, he usually waits until he's starting to really hurt, you know, before.
1: Which is a man thing to do, right?
2: Oh, yeah. Yeah, it's definitely, we're not smart.
1: I'm tough. I can do it.
0: Well, and it's just the passion that people have for this. If you really get into this, you know, because hunting, take deer hunting. In North Dakota, we have a short season. It's 3 weekends. So if you're, you know, if you're lucky enough to be able to take off, you know, a week in the season, if your job or whatever you're doing allows that, that's great. But most guys get, you know, 6 days to hunt, 8 days to hunt, depending on, you know, Fridays and stuff like that. So there's definitely a push factor to it, where a lot of guys will go out on some days where, you know, I don't want to say dangerous, but it's not ideal weather, just because there's opportunities in this state, but the time that you have is limited compared to a lot of other places.
2: Learning the lessons become easier the older you get. Because I think then you might start, at least for me, realizing that wasn't the smartest thing to do.
1: Yeah.
2: Probably shouldn't do that anymore.
1: Well, and you can ruin it for people too.
2: Yeah.
1: Right?
2: Well, that was my point. Is that, you know, when I was in my early 20s, I'd say just my 20s, I wouldn't have thought of that.
1: Yeah.
2: You know, a friend of mine, we were living in Missouri. A friend of mine came out to visit, wanted to shoot quail, wanted to shoot wild quail. And so I was like, okay, well, it's coon season, so we're going to coon hunt too. Well, not even thinking about it, right? I pick him up at the airport on the way to my buddy's place, you know, so pick him up in the afternoon, drive another 2 or 3 hours, get to George's house, eat supper with his family, load the hounds, and George and I didn't sleep. Right. When we got together on weekends and stuff, it wasn't all the time, but whenever we hunted, it was like we didn't sleep. And so we go run hounds all night long and we get back to the house and, you know, it's like we'll get some breakfast and, you know, we're eating breakfast and Rick can barely keep his eyes open, you know, my buddy. And it's like, all right, well, we ought to change. And Rick's kind of like, what? Like, we came to shoot quail. So we quail hunted all day and then got back and ate supper. And it's like, okay, time to load the hounds, you know. Now, we were young, so it's a lot different then, too. But, yeah, we didn't – I kept him awake for, I don't know, 2.5 days. I don't think he slept until he got back on the plane. I don't think he got to
1: – Probably had to carry him off.
2: No, he slept in the car going back to the airport. And he slept here and there in between places that we were running dogs and stuff. But, you know, I never even thought about it.
1: Yeah.
2: It's like, well, you're coming to go with us. No, I wasn't thinking about him. You know, kind of was, which it was hilarious because he never killed a quail or a pheasant.
1: You probably couldn't see straight.
2: Until the very last ditch, we're going back, and my dog goes on point literally at the road, like this two track. I mean, it's not a road, road, but down by where our truck was parked, my dog goes on point and George and I are kind of talking. I'm like, it's probably one of them roosters that flew back behind us, or it's a hen or something that snuck back behind us or something. I said, it's more likely it's a pheasant. So we get up there. And George is like, has he got it? And I'm like, yeah, he's not flagging at all. I mean, he's got locked the birds. Yeah. It's a huge covey of quail. There's probably like 20 birds in it. And like George and I weren't going to shoot because this was all about Rick.
1: Yeah.
2: At that point, because he hadn't killed. We're limiting out. And he's like, he couldn't hit anything.
0: With 20 shells.
2: I kid you not. Those birds get up and he goes bang, bang, bang, and triples. Quail. Made his whole trip.
1: Yeah, no
2: kidding.
1: He
2: was so happy. But yeah, we wore him out. That wasn't right.
0: Yeah.

0: You do or you don't, right? You know, to your point, either you listen and you're obedient and you follow, or you don't. And I would say in my life, you know, it was in my 20s, there was a lot of, and I, for me, I think that's the definition of a hard heart. When you feel that calling on your heart and you're just like, I'm not doing that. Nope, not doing that. But then you kind of learn and you get broken down to it. You know, sometimes that's what it takes. And then the Holy Spirit reaches out to you and you start to be obedient. And sometimes it can be what seemingly is stupid things like pick up that litter. I'm not doing that. That's stupid. Fine. I'll go pick it up. You know, right. Or just talking to someone, you know, when you, like there's one of the girls that was fishing, this last week, you know, she kind of had this, you know, they got to go to Rochester for some medical thing. And you could just tell it was weighing on her. Right. You know, and I've tried to be better about praying for people right then, not just saying, yeah, I'll pray for you, you know, but like right now. And the fruit that comes from from that in those moments, is amazing. And it's not, you know, it's not you, you're just being obedient, right? And so that's.
1: Well, I think I'm 100% with you. I won't say that I bat 1,000 on it, but
0: No,
1: I
0: anybody does.
1: do find myself getting much better about when I hear or run into somebody, just stop. Like, part of me is like, no, I can do it later, but then I just stop.
0: Yeah.
1: And it may only be 45 seconds, 30
0: Yeah.
1: seconds, minute, something like that. But literally, it's just freeze and do it. And you know, again, following Christ is a lesson. Like, it's every day you're learning, learning, learning, learning, learning, learning, learning, learning. Oops, shouldn't have done that. Yep, should have, you know. And so it's the same way in the outdoors. I mean, you're constantly learning things. I mean, we're talking about things affecting us, like should you push yourself and you should be prepared and all that stuff. But there's a gazillion lessons. You know, we talked last week, I think it was about patience, right?
0: Yes.
1: And so, I mean, there's, I don't know how many times, you know, that I just learned these lessons that, like, I learned a lesson when I was 18. You know, I'd missed so many. You can't even, I don't even know that if there's anybody else that's missed as many deer as I have. Just in that, like, from 12 to 18 range, right? The deer, all we did deer drives. It's a different way of doing it. It's not the same as out here because it's all timber, it's
0: Yeah.
1: strategic. You know, you're not making noise. You're literally cracking branches in your hand because the whole point is to sound like a deer. Because if you're making a lot of noise and, you know, talking, because some drives, people talk back and forth, like they yell back and forth. Way to keep located, but at the same time, they think that's going to move the
0: You're gonna
1: deer.
0: grab the deer.
1: Our whole goal was the deer not to be running. You know, the deer would trot and stop and look back. Well, if you're making a lot of noise, sometimes the deer will just go back between you. They'll sneak between you, and you can't. And where I grew up, you're not gonna see the other person that, you know, or the other
0: Yeah.
1: people in your drive. You might see them up on top of an oak ridge or something, an open, you know, timbered area or something, but. Anyway, I miss so many deer. It's ridiculous. I think we talked about it. My family wouldn't even come. If I shot, they wouldn't even come down to where I shot because it was just like, well, Matt shot and he didn't kill anything.
0: Yeah.
1: And I remember it was Thanksgiving Day, raining like crazy. We'd eaten Thanksgiving dinner, and our family's tradition was everybody goes back out and sits for the evening, you know, no driving or anything like that. And I'm like, I'm not going. I'm like, I can't hit anything anyway. I don't even know why I do this.

0: you know, you're just kicking yourself, feeling sorry for yourself, all that and whatnot. And my brother, he was milking for a dairy at the time. And before he left to go milk, he went out to his truck, got his rifle, came back in, handed it to me and said, "That gun doesn't miss. Go back up there where you missed that big buck this morning," because he was beside me. Like, the deer got up and I missed him like three times and running, but either way, was not far. He's like, get up there. Don't be, you know, he had choice words for me. But just get up there. You know, and a friend showed up and he's like, "Hey, you gonna hunt this afternoon?" And I'm like, "Yeah, I guess I'll go get soaking wet." You know, and so I went back to the location where I'd missed the buck. And we're just getting soaked. I mean, I'm not talking rain. I'm talking pouring rain. And didn't have the gear that I have today. And wet, so on and so forth. Here, pattern behind me, like, that's just raindrops coming out of the trees. Hear it again. That's just raindrops. Hear it a third time. I'm like, what? Look over my shoulder. And there's a buck going behind me. You know, it just come from I don't know where. And I killed that deer. But ever since that point, I learned something that day is, one, don't give up, right? So, again, Christ, don't give up, right? Because his timing is not our timing. And so that's helped me a bunch, and I don't know how many times that, you know, Ryer and I have been in that situation where Ryer's just like, it's not going to happen. And I'm like, if the good Lord wants it to happen, it's going to happen.
1: It's going to.
0: So you just keep going. Mm-hmm. No matter what, you just keep going. And that's probably one of the biggest things for me, you know, because I'm not that good. It's just I don't quit. So that's probably the biggest one, is just stick with it. And I enjoy being out there, so that obviously makes it easier.
1: Yeah.
0: Some mornings aren't so easy to get out of bed, but...
2: Well, we could all say that. That brings me to another thing I want to talk about, though. Like, this sport that we do, hunting especially, like, hunting is a failing sport. Like, people always talk about how baseball's a failing sport. Like, you know, you bat 3 out of 10, you know, you're a good player. Like, hunting is a failing sport. Like, more often than not, you will come home with nothing. Like, your average deer hunt... you might see a deer, but there's, like, you know, there's a low chance that you're actually gonna kill the deer. That's just, like, a fact of the matter. There's so many other, like, elements that you have no control over. I mean, like, your wind, where that deer's positioned itself, how many other deer are with it. Like, there's 100 other things that you have no control over that all play a factor in whether you harvest this animal or not. And that goes for, like, not just deer hunting, but anything. Like, this, and granted, like, some types of hunting are higher percentage than other. Like, I'd say a pheasant hunt is a higher percentage hunt than a deer hunt, but, like, it's still a failing sport, and especially for new people, like, people find it hard to get into because, you know, like, especially when you're new and you don't have anyone to go with, or even if the people you are going with, you're missing, or you're not seeing animals or whatever it is, like, it's hard to, like, you know, get out of bed every weekend morning and say, yeah, I want to go do that again. And it's cold, or it's raining, or you're just not seeing anything. It's hard on your mental, like the failure so many times, like, especially when you're new and you haven't experienced the success yet, the highs. It's hard to stick with it, and a lot of people, you know, bail out before they get to that. Which, I mean, it sucks to see someone walk away, but it's understandable because it is hard to, you know, get good at this sport. This, you know, this activity essentially, but just reminding yourself that, like, you know, like, more often than not, nothing cool is going to happen. Like, at the end of the day, like, you're going to see some cool stuff. You know, being out in nature is awesome, and that's a good way to look at it when you don't see anything. But, like, at the end of the day, there's a higher chance that you don't come home with anything than you do. And just getting through that, those lows, essentially, those valleys. Like, when you're starting out for the first time and you don't know anything, and you go out 20 times and you see animals 5 times and get close to an animal once, maybe, you know, that like, coming back from that every time and then going out again, like, that's hard. Especially, like, if you didn't grow up with hunting, like, everyone in here grew up with hunting. So it's different because, you know, like, from a young age, you know, you kind of, you know, at least kind of what you're doing. I mean, I'm not going to act like my first deer hunt, I knew everything, because I didn't. But it's a lot more than someone who's, you know, never grown up around it at all. And like, for those new people, just like keep going, talk to people if you can, go on the internet. Like there's a lot of resources to better your chances. But at the end of the day, it's a failing sport. You will fail probably more than you will succeed. So keep that in mind when you're out there.
1: You might say it's not fair.
2: You know, sometimes, right? I tell myself that when I watch that big buck run over.
0: Are you explaining life or are you explaining hunting?
2: Both.
0: I'm not sure which.
2: Yeah. That parable goes for all. Yeah.
1: Well, this is, I said that on purpose because there's, I read a book, I think, I'm going to forget the author now, but anyways, this is the Bible. So, the Holy Spirit wrote this book and it's the best book ever. In John chapter 5, you know, there's this very famous, you know, story of Jesus. He goes into this pool of Bethesda, right? So it's this pool that, apparently if you, that a bunch of paralytics and sick people hung out by, and if the wind blew the water and it stirred, if you got in the water first, you got healed, right? Mm-hmm. So there's, you know, imagine the scene. There's all these sick people around. The Bible says there's five porches. So all these sick people around, and Jesus is walking through this crowd of all these sick people, right? And he picks out one guy, and he asks him, hey, do you want to be made well? And the guy's like, I don't have anybody to take me to the pool, you know, like.
0: He's paraplegic.
1: Yeah, he can't move. Exactly. Right. Yeah.
0: Yep. He couldn't get there fast enough.
1: Mm. You know, somebody else would dive in the pool, or you know, you didn't have anybody to literally throw him in the pool, right?
0: Right.
1: And it says he's been there for a long time. So how many years? You know, I think he said he was 38 years old, right? So he's been paraplegic his whole life, right? And Jesus just goes up to him one day and says, hey, do you want to be made well? And he's like, well, I can't, but yeah. And he just says, get up and walk. Right. And then the author of the book that I was read, you know, you can read that and go, well, that's cool. Jesus healed this guy. What do you think about all the other people, you know, that were around him and like, what about me? You know, and I think there's a story in that, really, for all of us, or there's a lesson in there that you can't heal everybody, you can't fix everybody, you're not gonna, but that doesn't mean you give up, right?
0: That's right.
1: That, you know, do what you wish you could do for everybody for one person, right? You know, when it's taking somebody hunting, taking somebody fishing, whatever it is, pour into at least one person, right? And it's amazing the impact you'll have, right? Versus just going, well, like, you know, I can't fix this generation, so screw it. You know, that mentality isn't going to get you anywhere. But you know, like you guys do, right? If you can take somebody who's never done something, show them the ropes, and get them in love with the outdoors, right? Not just kind of, meh, yeah, it was okay, but that was amazing. I want to do this again. You know, like, you know, we go fishing with those kids and you get those people that just get hooked on it, right? Like, man, I want to do this. I get it now. You know, that's the kind of stuff that, that I think is rewarding. And
0: well, you know, who do we spend our time with most of the time? You know, the kids that come back and have been there a few times,
1: mm-hmm.
0: they know the drill.
1: Yeah.
0: Right.
1: Mm-hmm.
0: And they're baiting hooks. They already know where they want to fish.
1: Yeah.
0: We spend our time with the new people.
1: Mm-hmm.
0: Right. Cause they're usually like not sure about what's going on and so on and so forth. And the coolest thing about that is we've got them laughing.
1: Yeah.
0: We got them kissing fish.
1: Mm-hmm.
0: You know,
1: touching worms. And they were like, no, I'm not doing that.
0: I'm not doing that. I'm not touching that. Yeah. You know, so on and so forth. And it's I mean, it's extremely rewarding.
1: Yeah.
0: And your whole thing about not giving up. I mean, so I had a coach, my baseball coach, for whatever reason, invested in me, right? And
1: God bless coaches.
0: I ended up being apparently pretty good at baseball. And the funny thing is that a few years after, you know, I mean, I think Pam and I had gone back with the kids back home, you know, and we'd gone and seen Tom and his wife, and Tom's sitting there. And I think, I don't know if Pam said something about, you know, he was pretty athletic, you know, something like that. And she might have been telling a story about me crashing something, falling, you know, something and coming out of it or whatever. But anyway, he's like, he goes, that guy right there, he's pointing to me. He goes, he doesn't have the tenth of the athletic ability that the most of the, you know, 99% of the people around him. And she's like, so he wasn't good? And he goes, no, he was very good, but it wasn't athletics. He goes, that guy right there, he won't quit. He won't give up. And he just, and so I'm like sitting there going, well, thanks, coach. Yeah. And he goes, it's true. You don't have a lot of athletic ability. He goes, you just, in your head, I'm not going to let, you know, I'm going to do this. I'm going to get it done. And so, I mean, that's kind of our walk.
1: That's it.
0: Right? Mm-hmm. I mean,
1: it's hard. I don't care how it looks. It doesn't need to be pretty.
0: It doesn't need to be pretty. Yeah. It won't be.
1: It won't be.
0: Not with me.
1: You can guarantee it won't be.
0: So, yeah. Anyway, I mean, that's, I mean, that's, I mean, honestly, that's the lesson.
1: Mm-hmm.
0: Right? I think that's, up. I mean, because you just described life.
2: Mm-hmm. Yeah.
0: You're freaking 17. You're 17 years old. You probably don't realize that you just described life.
1: Yeah.
0: Talking about well,
2: I mean, I think we've all had those experiences. Like, I mean, it's
0: true. Oh, just wait.
2: I mean, it's true with a lot of things.
0: Sorry to be the old guy saying just wait, but
2: you fail in most things more than you succeed with anything, not just with hunting. Hunting's just the example I use because I do it a lot. But, like, in. And another thing, the social media aspect of hunting, and people see all these guys who go kill, like, you know, 5 Boone and Crockett bucks in 5 different states in a year. I mean, those guys are super blessed, and it's cool to watch, you know, their journeys and whatever they do. But, like, that is not 99% of everyone else in the United States is not doing that. Probably 50% of the people in the United States don't even harvest a deer who apply for a deer tag. And that obviously depends on where you are and stuff like that, but, like,
0: that would be a stat you would know.
2: Yeah,
0: because it's probably a question
2: you've already asked. The fact of the week coming in a couple weeks. But the stuff you see on social media is normally the absolute peak of hunting. Like that is your best days on your best year of, you know,
1: which is whatever. All social media, by the way.
2: Yeah, you know? And a lot of it is like, especially hunting. You see those guys with, you know, the record bulls or the limits of birds or whatever it is. You know, that is that you'll have that maybe a couple times if you're lucky. Like you will have that, you know, that perfect day of bird hunting or the buck that does it perfect. You know, like you'll have those type of days a couple times if you're lucky. And so when you see those on the internet, you just like that is not normal for most people. So don't focus so much on what everyone else is achieving at their peaks. Like you just got to focus on your hunting journey, because a lot of people start out, you know, miles below than those guys. And a lot of people never sniff what those guys can do. So it's just about staying in your lane and, you know, focusing on your hunt.
0: I like it when they have the articles when somebody kills, you know, just an absolute freak of nature.
2: Yeah.
0: And then you read the article, like the story behind it, and the sheer number of hours that individual put in.
2: Mm-hmm.
0: And sometimes years.
2: Oh, yeah.
0: That they're, you know, so focused on this animal, and they're shed hunting. They're spending a lot of time, you know, and the encounters, the almost, the mistakes and all of this. And then they end up, you know, now there's always those
1: I just stumbled on to
0: first time hunts. Yeah, yeah. You know, I just read an article about a gal that I think broke. I think it's the, I want to say it's the Idaho brown trout record, right? And it, she's like, I didn't even know there were fish even remotely like this in the stream, river. And she catches a 30 and a half inch,
1: jeez,
0: you know, brown trout. And so they, I think it was Idaho, and it was because it's catch and release, right? You know, trout fishermen especially are pierced. Most, not all of them, but most of them, that they catch them a lot of times. They don't even come all the way out of the water. And they're released very gently. Mm-hmm. And, you know, so it was done off measurement. So this fish wasn't weighed. It didn't, you know, the picture of it has her holding it just above the water, you know, type of thing. It's just, it looks like a freak.
2: Yeah.
0: But she's fishing in places like they don't exist here.
1: Yeah.
0: And catches this. And it's not like she's a novice or, I mean, she's somebody who puts in time and she's passionate about it. But that's really cool. And those stories, like almost every day you read them. You know, that somebody, their first time, you know, there was a kid that shot shot the absolute giant non-typical, and I think it was his first hunt.
1: Yeah.
2: And there's first always time those he'd stories.
0: Ever actually gone deer hunting, and this deer steps out and kills it.
1: Well, I wonder, though, if every situation is unique. I work with a guy that, like, he goes deer hunting every year, but that was him. Like, he shot this tank his very first year. It was a huge whitetail. It's mounted in out at their family farm. It's the super cool room. But to this day, he shoots does. So I kind of, like, I haven't ever asked him, but I, like, did that ruin you? You know, did you just kind of,
2: I was thinking, like, if that happened my first hunt, if a freak show walked out and, you know, that happens your first hunt, does everything else seem duller to you?
1: Yeah.
2: Because if that happened to me, and I don't know how my, you know, the passion would be affected if you know, I went on a first hunt and killed, you know, a limit or that giant buck. But for someone who's never done it, for that to happen and then to not experience the lows, essentially, and then you go back to normal, you know, like you get off cloud nine and you're back to the, you know, the regularness of hunting. Would that take away from not only the experience, but like your long-term affection for it? Because
0: it wouldn't, I mean, I,
2: and it depends on every person. Like obviously, you know, it depends on everyone's situation and like stuff like that. But
0: I think some people, you might be able to categorize people that,
2: yeah,
0: some people it's like, I hit the pinnacle. So what's the point?
1: Yeah.
0: You know, but it's also, what's your motivation? Are you trying to put food on the table? Are you trying to, you know, get that same safe source of protein, whatever? So those people, they're probably family. Not, right? Because you have all these other associated benefits.
1: Mm-hmm.
0: I keep doing that twice today.
2: I hate ones too.
0: Associated benefits to, you know, it's family, it's friends, it's camaraderie, it's the food, and so on and so forth. So I think, yes, some people probably would be, like we say, ruined.
1: Yeah.
0: I talked about it, that I ruined Ryer, you know, because of what he saw me doing while he was hunting with me before he was actually carrying a gun. And then I think, like me, it wouldn't, because I'm still going to go shoot a deer.
1: Mm-hmm.
0: Because I want the food. I want the meat. And I love being out there.
1: Amen.
0: Whether I kill one or not, you know. Do I get frustrated? Yes, because right now I have a deer that just, he's better than me.
2: And there's those animals, man.
0: And I don't have the time to put into it. Like, you know, I can't, the deer that Ryer's got his eyes on, the one that I have my eyes on, I mean, that's a deer you got to put hours and hours and hours and hours in either one of them, you know, to actually increase your odds, you know. But no, I wouldn't quit. But I think you're right. I think some people, you know, and I think other people just fire them up.
2: Yeah.
0: it would just do the exact opposite. It would just get them so charged up because of that experience.
1: I got to do it more. Yeah.
0: Yeah.
1: But I think you know, we've talked about the stages of hunting, and whatever stage you're at, it's being appreciative of just being in the outdoors, right? You know, leaving your phone in the truck and just going for a walk and loving being outside, you know, in the fall, in the spring, in the winter, whatever it is, there's so much to experience. And you know, I don't want this to sound like every time I go on a deer hunt, it's like rainbows and unicorns, because there's times you're like, man,
2: it's terrible.
1: I just walked. It's cold. It's miserable. I just walked forever and I didn't see a living thing. Why am I doing this?
2: I just want to be in a warm truck.
0: It's like a barren wasteland.
1: Yes.
0: You have those days where, oh, yeah, you know, the weekend before, you know, there's deer everywhere. And then you go back all fired up because it's like, oh, the weather's right. There's snow on the ground. I'm going to be able to see it better. Yeah.
2: And there's,
0: the
2: weather, da, da, da, da. And there's, it's like, not a thing to be seen.
0: It's like they don't exist.
1: Yep.
2: It's like they all just vaporized right after you saw them. That
0: isn't that amazing about that's so that's one thing about the prairies that amazes me.
1: Yeah,
0: is that there are days where if it was your first time, you'd be like, why do you hunt here?
1: Yeah,
0: there's no deer here.
1: Yep.
0: And then you could come back the very next day, basically the same conditions, and it's like they're popping out of the ground
1: everywhere. Yeah.
0: But it's so shocking.
1: So I agree with you, and I don't know that I would do this, but when I've had days like that,
2: where you can't find them anywhere?
1: Yeah, where they just ain't nowhere. Well, that, you know, that was that, you know, that the sorghum field. Right, it was that day. All the normal places where there's always deer, they weren't there. And finally, my brother-in-law went and looked in this clay pan, places where whitetail should not be, and they were bedded down in a clay pan. In you know, it was stupid hot. You know, it was like, what are you doing here? There's no shade. You know, whitetails, you know, shade, that's where they should be. In September, it was probably like 75 degrees out.
2: No, that was November, because you were hunting.
1: Oh, yeah, November. Yeah, sorry. Yeah, I don't get to hunt in September.
0: It was like 8 years ago when that season that was so warm.
1: Yeah. And you know, so, I mean, that's something to be a lesson to be learned, too. And when you're having those days, go look somewhere where you haven't hunted before, where you're just like, that's one of the things I love doing, you know, out at the farm. There's some pastures that everybody just goes to, like, I'm going here. This is, we always kill deer here.
0: Yeah.
1: But then,
2: and those spots work. If you have a spot like that and it works, don't, you know, if it ain't broke, don't fix it. 90% of the time, if you know someone who's killed a deer there year after year, there's going to be deer in there.
0: But the lesson learned from that is on those days when there's nothing, you know, it's a barren wasteland.
2: Go try something new.
0: Well, try something new.
2: Go look somewhere else.
0: But they're there.
2: Oh, yeah.
1: Yeah.
0: They're just not on their feet.
2: They're just right? They're just not visible.
0: They're not visible. You know,
2: and especially on the prairie, it's interesting because I've never hunted. These two have actually hunted in like timbered areas. I have never hunted in a wooded area. I've only ever hunted prairies. Like, yeah, I've hunted tree rows and stuff like that. But like, you know, you hunted in Minnesota. You've hunted all over the United States. Like, I have never hunted anywhere other than North Dakota. And even like, There's some places where I've seen a deer bedded in a corner of a barbed wire fence in some tumbleweeds, and you'd never glass that spot. And there was a very nice whitetail buck like laying in tumbleweeds right next to a road, probably 10 yards from a road, laying in a pile of tumbleweeds in the corner of this fence. And the only reason we saw him was because I got out to glass and he stood up in front of me and ran. You know, that's the only reason I never would have looked for that deer there, because it was dirt, there were some tumbleweeds, and a deer. You know, like, it doesn't look like there should be a deer there. And what I've noticed is that, you know, there's not a lot of places to hide on the prairie comparatively.
1: So it appears.
2: So yes.
0: It appears. But you would think.
2: You get into it and a patch of cattails in a low spot where some water pools up occasionally in the summer, you know, that's 20 yards big. there'll be, you know, 40 deer in there. And you'd never, mm-hmm. you'd never think.
1: Yeah.
2: Or
0: something the size of a pickup.
1: Yeah.
2: Yeah. A, you know, a mm-hmm. patch of tall grass, a low spot.

0: a dry creek bed, like all of that stuff that you would never even think to look in. There's those deer know that, you know, things don't look there and they go there.
1: There was a grad student doing research in Missouri when I worked at the Department of Conservation. So they put collars on deer, and they were basically looking at behaviors of mature bucks or different age classes of bucks to see, you know, how much are they moving? What happens when the rut comes? Do they stay in that home range? Yeah. What there was, and I don't remember how old this buck was, but it's a very mature buck, right? So when I say very mature, he's 5.5, 6.5, somewhere in that range. On public land, there's an old farmstead. It's all busted in, you know, it's just in a little corral. Little that's all grown up in weeds and everything, right next to the parking lot. Like literally right next to the parking lot.
0: For this public land access.
1: For this public land access. And a lot of people would go there, park their vehicles, and hunt.
2: Walk to the back.
1: This buck was living in that corral.
2: Yeah.
1: During the daylight hours. And they had all, you know, they, by the collar information telemetry that they have, the telemetry, he's laying in the corral.
2: Mm.
1: People are walking by him every day. And who knows, when the rut hit, he could have had a doe in there too.
0: You never know.
1: So there's all this scent, there's all this activity, there's people standing next to their pickups talking.
2: Mm-hmm.
1: You know, there's all this noise. He's in the corral. Right there where it's, so the only reason why I say it is because that's one of the coolest things about the prairie is that what Ryer and I call nooks and crannies that you just don't even...
0: You'd never think to look.
1: That little patch of snowberry, right, that's 20 feet across. You know, do you walk to it? You know, you might glass it. How hard do you glass it? Now, plum thicket, you probably glass it pretty hard. But...
0: patches of buck brush.
1: Always
0: good.
1: You know, and you think about it, the deer just aren't moving that day. They're there.
0: They're just not up and moving.
1: It just doesn't appear that they are there because, you know, you bring somebody and you're all excited about the day because of the weather and the wind direction, you know, everything. You're fired up, the time of the season, especially here because we get to hunt with a rut with a gun. And you get there and you're just like, where did they all go?
2: Mm.
1: These people, this person thinks I'm nuts because there aren't any deer here. You know, we're not seeing anything. And then you go back the next day and they're literally sprouting out of the ground all around you. And you tell them, like, these deer were here for the most part. Yeah. They were here and it's, you know, whatever.
0: In this area.
1: Several square mile area that we covered yesterday. They were here.
2: And we glassed it all.
1: At least we thought we did.
0: Yeah, and in the amount of deer that all of us have probably looked at without realizing it, just in the binoculars or, you know, like, it's so hard. And especially does, like, I've watched does, like, just glassing, waiting for a buck, whatever. I've watched does walk to this, like, patches of buck brush. I've seen, you know, countless deer in patches of buck brush. I watched 3 does walk to this patch of buck brush from, you know, like Bear Prairie, lay down, and I couldn't see them. I would have never known they were there if I didn't watch them lay down. And, like, and bucks, it's a little easier to see them because, you know, have the antlers that stick up, you know, a foot or two higher than what their height is. But still, it's hard, man. Like, if all you can see is antlers and a buck sitting under a tree, I'll glass the same spot 4 or 5 times where I even recognize.
1: We tell everybody, don't look for the deer. Look for a piece of the deer.
2: Yeah.
1: Look for an ear. Look for an antler. Look for something out of place. Don't look for... And my dad used to say this, too. He's like, you're looking... Don't look for a whole deer. We're in the timber. We're never going to see the whole deer most of the time. Unless it's right on top of us. You're looking for, you know, a tail flick. An ear moving.
2: Yeah, the white patch on their belly.
1: The throat patch. Mm-hmm. Something, you know, that's just... I mean, I've literally seen deer before, like... You know there's deer in a patch. You've glassed a few, and you're searching the patch. or whatever cover they're in. And all of a sudden, you know, you're scanning, because I like I'll grid search up and down, and then I'll go side to side.
2: Mm-hmm.
1: And I may do that two or three times, you know, like I know that deer's there. Where is it? You know, and I've seen an eye through the binoculars and been like, what? Start looking at it, you know, and you're like, what am I seeing? That doesn't look right. It's too like.
2: The thing that doesn't look right. Yeah.
1: It doesn't look right. Yeah. And all of a sudden, then you can start putting the animal together and you take your binoculars down and you go, oh, that deer's laying right there.
2: Yeah.
1: I can see it with my naked eye. Mm-hmm. How come I couldn't see it before?
2: And I think there's something to that. You know, that concept of association, you know, like if you can get somebody out and they can just spot a deer for the first time, you know, that so they know what to look for, you know, like, yeah, I think everybody's done this. You drop a bolt in the grass, right? And you're like, somebody comes over and they're like, what am I looking for? And it's like, that's the only one I got. And so you might as well not even look because you don't know what you're looking for, right?
1: Search image.
2: Yeah. Yeah.
1: Yeah. It's like a shed hunting.
2: Mm-hmm. Mm-hmm. Yes.
1: You'll walk and walk and walk, and then you find one, and it's like almost like your brain just programs that image in, and then you start finding them. For. And morel mushroom, same thing. You know, you look, you can't find them, you find one. And all of a sudden, now that search image is imprinted. And I always tell, like, people, like Kurt, because he usually hunts with me opening day. I mean, it's been, I don't know how many years that we've hunted opening day together. And I'll bump a deer or something like that, or, you know, not see one walk by it and then look back and be like, oh, we just walked by a deer, you know, type of thing. And I'm like, I just don't have the search image is there yet.
0: It's rusty.
1: Yeah. And then when it gets locked in and then you see something that people are like, how did you see that? It's like, it's just, it's there. I know, you know, my brain's doing it.
2: Yeah.
0: Oh, yeah. There's probably some, like, neurological name for it. But there's been, like, even simplifying stuff down. Like, there's been times where I'm scanning a hill that's, you know, half a mile away, just, like, glassing, because I think I see a deer over there. And I take my eyes out of my binoculars, and this happened to me a couple times. You know, I'm glassing. I take my eyes out of my binoculars, and there's a deer walking 300 yards away from me because I haven't moved in an hour and a half because I've just been, you know, sitting on the side of this hill or, you know.
1: It's the same way with ducks, too, when you're scouting, though.
0: Oh, yeah.
1: You know, you get on a hill, you're glassing in the evening or in the morning, you know, trying to find birds, and then you find them. Yeah. I use binoculars. I get on a high point and glass in an area that I know there's birds.
0: Seeing birds in the air.
1: And then all of a sudden, you take your binoculars down, and you're like, oh, yeah, there's like five bunches.
0: Yeah, circling this
1: headed field. To this spot, you know, and so it's
0: the same with everything, and like
1: fish, you can't see them.
0: No, that's you just got to know. I guess
1: that's the hard part, because if y'all had guns, and you could shoot fish and see them, there wouldn't be any fish.
2: Yeah. Well, like you said, you know, you don't put barrels under the water, and then anyways, I won't.
1: Yes, I know.
2: You try to get something under the water, it's hard.
1: It's kind of like what we say about turkeys. If turkeys could smell, we'd never kill one without a rifle.
2: Well, I think there. So, I mean, geez, we're touching on a lot of things spiritual here, but how many, like, how much of that concept, you know, when you talk to a non-believer and they're like, why do you believe that make believe story? What makes you think any of that could ever happen?
0: Just got to have the experience.
2: Like, exactly.
0: If you have one experience, I mean, it's crazy.
2: Eyes to see. You know, God, give me the eyes to see you in this world.
1: But there's people look at Jesus different, right? Because I would say that I've never thought that Jesus didn't die for us. Ever.
0: And it's a
1: no question. Nope. That's the way it is. Right. And so I've never thought about that. Now, as you get older and your faith gets a little bit stronger and you start to understand and you dive a little deeper into it and you start, you know, there's no deer in the prairie. Number three, there's no deer. I don't know what the problem is. I need just, you're sitting too close to me.
0: I'm trying to like turn it.
1: There's no deer in the prairie, but that's like,
0: got it.
1: You don't see God.
2: Amen.
1: He's there.
2: Mm-hmm.
1: Right? But you don't see him. So you believe.
0: Mm-hmm.
2: You don't have eyes to see, but yeah.
1: And then if you have the interactions or situations, or at least for me, looking back at how my life has kind of gone, you're like, oh yeah, that shouldn't have happened. There's no way that should have happened.
2: Mm-hmm.
1: And it's multiple things that just strengthens it, right? And so, you know, it's so funny.
2: Yeah.
1: I mean, when you think about it, we're in God's creation when we're in the outdoors. And we can tie almost everything associated with the outdoors pretty strongly. I mean, we've had a couple of things where it's a bit of a stretch.
2: Yeah.
1: Tying it, right? But for the most part, when we get to this, like the actual, what we're doing and our experiences and stuff, it's so easy to tie it. Never thought about the whole barren prairie, you know, there's nothing here.
0: That's a good one.
1: Except sharp tails, and then it's like, click, just clicked.
0: At times I've seen sharp tails and pheasants on a deer hunt. Killer. Stalking a deer, sharp tails get up, pheasants get up.
2: Broways.
0: I've seen coyotes working deer, and then they kick up a patch of pheasants, and the deer immediately pick their heads up on the ground. Because they know, like the deer know, when the pheasants get up, when the grouse get up, something's up. And I've done it before where I've been stalking a deer and I've kicked up a couple hens, and then I look up and my, you know, my deer that are, you know, 500 yards away, but these birds are flying at them, looking around on alert, all their ears perked up. It's crazy. It's crazy how much everything knows about each other out there. Honestly.
2: It's like there was an intelligent design in this whole thing.
0: Almost.
1: Imagine that.
2: Yeah. Imagine that. But you know, it's, in some ways I kind of wish I could talk to some more non-believers that are outdoorsmen. You know, maybe we could have some folks on here and just have an honest conversation about, you know, the connectedness of this world, and how do you explain that, or how do you just gloss over that? Right.
0: We want to fatter. Sorry.
2: It's hard to, anyways, it's hard to fathom for me, Matt. I agree with you. And that's why, for those of you I don't know why I brought all this. I didn't mean to, but if you don't journal, like write stuff down. It's amazing how much, I'll realize about my day that God showed up, or I was being a knucklehead, or I was just being stupid, when all of a sudden I start writing it down, how much that those things come out at you and you're like, oh man, that's it. I got to apologize for that person, or man, God, you came through for me in a way that, I just straight didn't realize and I forgot about. And then you can, when you go back to that stuff, when you hit your valleys, when you can't see deer, and you're like, why am I doing this? You know, the valleys of life come, and you know, you're just feeling overwhelmed, that you can go back to those and go, oh yeah, God was there the whole time. I just didn't see it, right?
1: Yeah, usually after the fact.
2: Yeah.
0: Mm-hmm. We want a fact of the week, or anyone else got anything?
1: Here we go. Mm-hmm. Is this gonna be some obscure?
0: Not really, no. I feel like this is pretty, you guys get pretty close to this.
2: For those, like, we're late. We're later than we've ever been. You guys won't know this because it's posted at the same time. But Gentry worked, what time did you get off? Like
0: 8:20.
2: And you still got a fact of the week. Good for you.
0: They're always premeditated. This is from the North Dakota Game and Fish.
2: Right, because you're planned.
0: This is from the North Dakota Game and Fish website.
2: Mm-hmm.
0: What is the average weight of a whitetail buck in North Dakota? I do not have a specific time of year for this stat. It is in North Dakota.
2: We're talking on the hoof, alive.
0: Yep, not
1: it's not age, yeah.
0: Not processed. No, it's not age structured. This is all ages. I don't know what time of year they surveyed this or how they did it, but average weight of a whitetail buck in the state of North Dakota, not processed. Like, grabbed a deer off the prairie and set it on a scale. What's the average going to be?
1: Average buck, average doe,
0: average buck,
1: average buck,
0: average whitetail buck.
1: That's tough. These are Canadian subspecies, so
0: get big, bigger, I guess.
2: 107 pounds.
1: On the hoof.
0: On the hoof, not processed. This is straight off the prairie.
2: I think I'm way low.
1: 157.
0: 168 pounds.
2: Whoa.
0: Was the average whitetail buck in North Dakota weight.
2: Dang.
0: I don't know what time of year they took this. Obviously, their weights change a lot throughout the year, but it's from the North Dakota Game and Fish website.
2: Okay, so
1: that doesn't surprise me, actually. So.
2: And I was proud. So here's my math, and I'm asking Matt, when you're done processing a deer, do you weigh your meat?
1: Oh, the only thing that gets weighed is a burger, so we know how much to.
2: Oh, really? You don't have mix. Brielle's uncle Dean. He taught me how to make sausage, and he's really good at it. So I feel like I'm pretty good. But that's his thing. Like every year, like when you're done processing a deer, if you don't know the exact poundage, he'll just be like, what's wrong with you? You know, cause it's all for him. True. It's like, it's a competition, you know, cause he's like, he's taken the ribs, he's taken the neck roast, he's taken everything. And I will do my best. Like, and I can't get more than 60 pounds. And there's been times he's taken like 80 pounds of meat off a deer. And I'm like, what? How did you do that?
1: I mean, we've weighed, like if we shoot up just a huge body deer, or what we think is huge.
2: Yeah.
1: And we've weighed like the hindquarters and stuff. Cause that's all that comes home. And all we've ever done is weigh hindquarters, you know?
2: Yeah.
1: We've done that a few times and been like, holy cow. You know, Ryers buck was really nice, you know, mature buck. And the hindquarter weighed, you know, 27 pounds, right? And, you know, the other hindquarter weighs 34 pounds. And you think, well, that's not that much. That's a lot.
2: Yeah.
1: That's a huge amount. We don't weigh, like, after it's all said and done. Nah. But go back where I live, where I grew up in New Hampshire, they do not care about what's on his head.
2: It's the weight.
1: They want to know dressed weight.
2: Yeah.
1: And they have, like, all these little country stores and stuff that are check stations and so on. They have weigh stations. And they'll have, you know, like raffles, whoever gets the heaviest deer. But it's all about weight. It has nothing to do with antlers. Hmm. Like if you know, if you shoot a deer up there and you say, oh, this is a really, really nice 10-pointer. He's wide. He's got good tine length. They're going to be like, how much do you weigh? I guarantee you that's what's coming out of their mouth.
2: So this is.
1: How much did he weigh?
2: This is head on? Or like
1: what? Oh, yeah. This is field dress.
2: So just field dress.
1: Yeah.
2: Okay.
1: Yeah. And so. It's pretty funny because field dress can include heart and lungs.
0: Field dress is a wide, I guess. Well, like, term.
1: So field dress to me is everything inside is out.
2: Yeah.
0: Yeah, I would agree.
1: So heart, lungs, everything. Yep.
2: Diaphragm.
1: But
2: all the things.
1: Diaphragm forward can stay.
2: Oh.
1: For the weight. Now, you're not adding a ton.
2: Yeah.
1: Lungs don't weigh much. Heart, you know, it's not going to weigh a ton either. But there's all that blood up there, potentially. But yes, it is all about the weight of the animal. And I mean, if you, like, this deer could be a 160-inch buck. and you tell him, well, you know, he weighed 170 pounds. Oh, that's a nice deer.
0: It's,
1: you know, I mean, they literally, that's what you're going to get. Oh, yeah, well, that's nice job. That's a nice deer.
2: Yeah. It's rough.

0: But if you start getting up to 200 pounds, now people are, you've got their attention.
1: Yeah.
0: Right. So if you, cause there's a lot of, I think one of my best friends from back home, I used to hunt with him. He and I hunted all the time. He had the largest, the heaviest buck killed in a, in the year for the state. And that buck field dressed, I want to say like 260. That is a huge white
2: big deer. Deer.
0: You think about that. Even though it's field dressed.
1: That's a that's
0: 260
1: huge.
0: Pounds. That's so a is it, massive animal.
2: Well, obviously that could never work out here because you have whitetail and mule deer. But I think even like, even when guys shoot, like, say, so say like you got two guys sitting in a bar, right? One guy shoots whitetail, the other guy shoots mule deer. Obviously, the mule deer guy is going to have a bigger body deer. He's probably going to have a... Probably. This is all like... More often than not, a mule based deer genetics, is going to have really, a bigger body than a whitetail. He's also probably going to have, for sure, taller antlers. Could be wider antlers. Once again, it depends. But it's not like you can just compare the two as easy as you can, like two whitetails. Obviously. And I think that's an interesting thing about North Dakota, especially, is you have two types of deer, and it's... I'd say pretty equal on the harvest rates for both deer. Obviously, like east to west, you know, you go all the way east, you're rarely going to hear about a mule deer. And you go all the way west, you're going to hear a lot about mule deer. But, you know, it's interesting because you can't straight up compare the two in a way because they're so different in the way their antler structure is, in the way their body structure is. It's just stuff like that.
0: The funny thing is when I first get out here, you know, and you tell somebody, they're like, did you kill a deer? Yeah, I killed a really nice 8-point. They're like, you killed an 8x8?
2: Because mule deer do that.
0: Yeah. No, he had four on each side.
2: it's crazy.
0: But then some people, when they're referring to a whitetail, they'll, you know, say 8-point, mm-hmm. 4x4.
2: Yeah.
1: Mm-hmm.
0: But when they're referring to a mule deer, it's always something by something.
2: Yeah.
0: And then some people say, you tell them, well, I killed a 5x5. And they're like, oh, he had, you know, a mule deer. Killed a 5x5 mule deer. And they're like, oh, so he had junk. Be like, no. He had brow tines.
1: Yeah.
0: Oh, well, those don't count.
2: the brow tine mule deer, the mule deer brow tine, mule deer brow tine disrespect doesn't need to be stopped. Because it is, and I get a lot of mule deer don't have them, and so it's not always a point that can be counted for a lot of deer. Yeah, and some of them have, you know, barely nubs, basically just burrs. But if you shoot a nice mule deer that does have, you know, like, you know, visible out, like, you know, standing brow tines, essentially, it's, some people think it's a really cool thing because not all mule deer have them. And some people just, like you said, you know, they don't regard them because not every mule deer has it, so it's not fair to count them, is what some people think. I think if the deer, you know, if the deer grows the point, it should count no matter what.
0: Well, they would if you're scoring it.
2: Yeah, exactly. And that
0: I just it's unique, right? It's kind of like the whole weight thing back in New Hampshire.
2: Yeah.
0: Right? You know, if you kill something that weighs 110 pounds, they'll be like, yeah.
1: Which is, you know, that's,
0: why did you shoot that thing?
1: But that's what's cool about the regional differences, right? So do you think, like, do they appreciate the meat a lot more or
0: No, it's just culture.
1: That's just what it is.
0: It's just culture. Yeah. And I would think that by now, it would be shifting more towards, you know, like wool antlers.
1: Yeah.
0: It is still.
1: That's cool, though.
0: We were in a little country store right by my nephew's place, and we walked in, and I was like, I wonder if they still. As we pulled up, they got the deal for weighing the deer. And I'm like, I wonder if they still check deer here. And we walk in, sure enough. And they have all the deer like checked the in for the season, you know, still up. This was when we went bear hunting with Ryer from the prior season. It's still
1: that's up. Cool.
0: And you can just scan down through the name. Well, there's my sister. You know, there's my cousin. I know that guy. You know, so yeah, it's up all year round until the new season.
1: That's awesome.
0: And then they'll start a new one for archery, and then once gun season gets there, they'll take the old ones down and put the new board up. And every one of them little stores and stuff, you know, because I think you still have to physically check your deer. in New Hampshire.
1: Most states. Everyone. Yeah.
0: Yeah, most states you don't.
1: Anymore. Yeah.
2: Yeah.
1: Which is pretty cool. You get, you know, you get the biology behind it, right? The numbers and the
0: stats. Like Ryer said, you know, one of the things that kind of stinks about not having to check the whole carcass or not bringing the whole carcass home is, you know, the family seeing the whole animal.
1: Yeah.
0: Right? Because a lot of times you can't appreciate, you just, there's antlers and hunks of meat hanging in the garage.
1: Yep.
0: You know, and you see the whole animal like we do when we walk up onto it. Mm-hmm. You know, it's just, yeah, it's not the same. So he's right. I agree. You know, because that whole thing was a big deal when he was a kid back east.
1: Oh, yeah.
0: Is that somebody shoots an ant and then everybody comes, right, to see it. You know, so it's interesting.
1: What you got in the back of the truck, yeah.
0: Oh, yeah.
1: Yeah.
0: That's and it used to be the deer had to be visible. Mm-hmm. In New Hampshire, it had to be visible.
2: Really? Like, you had to have, like, a head sticking up over the
0: truck? That deer had to be visible. And at one time, is you couldn't even have, like, a, you know, the feet sticking up. The tailgate had to be down. So you could see the animal. Right. So you had to be able to see the animal. So if you had a car, like I did, it's either going on top of the trunk or in the trunk with the trunk open. So if you, and even now, you go back there during deer season and you will see people driving around with deer up on top of their vehicles.
2: Like, what's the...
0: Let's keep from poaching.
2: Oh.
0: So, if, you know, you kill a deer, you have to have it...
2: Yeah.
1: Visible.
0: Visible. You know,
2: I guess, yeah.
0: And if you drive around back there, you know, it's still this way. You drive around and you drive by somebody's house and there's big tree and there's deer hanging in the tree. You know? Mm. So, I mean, that's still... You got to be in rural areas.
1: Yeah.
0: But...
2: Yeah.
0: That's not the case.
1: You go a lot of places around, well, it's tractors, right? You know, it's like, oh, dang. And, you know, it's kind of like a status symbol, right? You know?
0: Yeah.
1: You got some good deer hanging from the tractor.
0: Yep. Yep. So. All right.
2: I'm good. Are you good?
1: I'm good.
2: All right. Well, that was episode 33, Wash in the Wild. Check us out, YouTube, Instagram, Facebook, I think now.
1: 100.7.
2: Church radio, all the things. I think we got all
1: 100.7 at 8 o'clock spot.
0: 8 o'clock on Saturday.
1: Yeah, we missed last week. Ella's bummed, guys. Like, she's been asking me, like, when am I going to be on the podcast? Like, because it hasn't dropped yet, so I think it should drop shortly.
2: I think it's coming out shortly. Anyways.
0: Ryer was having trouble with something downloading.
1: Yeah.
2: So I think we got it figured out, though. So, see you guys in the next.

0: 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Also, check us out on Facebook, Instagram, YouTube, or iHeartRadio. Thank you, and God bless the Rough Riders Day.
1: 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Please tune in to Washed in the Wild, and we'd love to hear from you.

Hello, and welcome to North Dakota Family Matters. I'm your host, Mark Joritzma with North Dakota Family Alliance, and today's talk is entitled, Teeth, Technology, and Trust. Trust is a precious thing. Sometimes it materializes quickly, but more often than not, it takes some time to develop. Once in a while, we get hurt by putting our trust in the wrong person or thing, but trust is nevertheless critical to who we are as human beings. It's a key component of all our relationships, spouse, children, coworkers, friends, neighbors, medical professionals, and the list goes on. However, it's more than just people. We also regularly put our trust in things, such as iPhones, vehicles, our homes, or even shopping carts. Hey, I trust the wheels won't start spinning once I load it up. So, what does that have to do with teeth and technology? Well, hold on and listen. Annie is our dog and part of our discussion once again. Now, I recognize that I continue to use her in these radio talks, but until we get a ferret or hamster, the focus is going to be on her. Annie has a habit of laying down next to me while I work at home. She often lays with her back towards me, which is more significant than it first seems. It's said by those who are familiar with dog psychology, I don't know if that's really a thing, that dogs only turn their backs to you when they feel safe and know that they can trust you. This is particularly significant for Annie, who was a street dog when they found her, and who spent all her time growling at Chris and me the first week we had her. But trust is a two-way street when we're talking about people or animals. Annie trusts that I won't hurt her, and I trust that she won't bite me when she gets upset or feels threatened. Not having to deal with those teeth is an act of trust. Now let me use a very different example, the technology part. Technology is often deemed to be very untrustworthy, particularly in the AI days in which we live. We're pretty sure that that picture of our best friend dressed like a clown in front of the Eiffel Tower has been manipulated, or at least I hope so, assuming you make good choices when it comes to friends. Technology is a tool, and like all tools, it can be used for good or evil, depending on who's pushing the buttons. I recently drove a car that had been outfitted with lots of add-ons by the manufacturer, especially technology that was intended to make driving safer and more enjoyable. It has adaptive cruise control mode with lane centering. In other words, it keeps a set speed until it detects a slower car in front of it, at which point it slows down. The lane centering basically keeps the car in the lane by reading lane striping and making minor steering adjustments without any action from the driver. Impressive? Sure. Scary? Yeah, a bit. The driver is trusting that this vehicle's radar will slow it down before it slams into the vehicle going slower in front of it. The driver is also trusting that in a curve with a steep embankment, it will stay in the lane and not suddenly disengage or miss a lane marker. If you use this type of technology, you trust the car manufacturer to get the system right and make sure it works. However, we all know that technological things can go wrong, and this is far worse than the blue screen of death on your home computer. Even if it is correct 99.9% of the time, that 0.1% could make for a really bad day. I'm sure that this is why it dings at you if you have your hands off the steering wheel. And if it's too long, it shuts off the cruise control. While it's not 100% safe, I mean, what is, your trust that the car will perform as planned and safely get your destination is truly a trust in technology. So trust. We place in animals, technology.

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Hello, and welcome to North Dakota Family Matters. I'm your host, Mark Joritzma with North Dakota Family Alliance, and today's talk is entitled Teeth, Technology, and Trust. Trust is a precious thing. Sometimes it materializes quickly, but more often than not, it takes some time to develop. Once in a while, we get hurt by putting our trust in the wrong person or thing, but trust is nevertheless critical to who we are as human beings. It's a key component of all our relationships, spouse, children, coworkers, friends, neighbors, medical professionals, and the list goes on. However, it's more than just people. We also regularly put our trust in things, such as iPhones, vehicles, our homes, or even shopping carts. Hey, I trust the wheels won't start spinning once I load it up. So, what does that have to do with teeth and technology? Well, hold on and listen. Annie is our dog and part of our discussion once again. Now, I recognize that I continue to use her in these radio talks, but until we get a ferret or hamster, the focus is going to be on her. Annie has a habit of laying down next to me while I work at home. She often lays with her back towards me, which is more significant than it first seems. It's said by those who are familiar with dog psychology, I don't know if that's really a thing, that dogs only turn their backs to you when they feel safe and know that they can trust you. This is particularly significant for Annie, who was a street dog when they found her, and who spent all her time growling at Chris and me the first week we had her. But trust is a two-way street when we're talking about people or animals. Annie trusts that I won't hurt her, and I trust that she won't bite me when she gets upset or feels threatened. Not having to deal with those teeth is an act of trust. Now let me use a very different example, the technology part. Technology is often deemed to be very untrustworthy, particularly in the AI days in which we live. We're pretty sure that that picture of our best friend dressed like a clown in front of the Eiffel Tower has been manipulated, or at least I hope so, assuming you make good choices when it comes to friends. Technology is a tool, and like all tools, it can be used for good or evil, depending on who's pushing the buttons. I recently drove a car that had been outfitted with lots of add-ons by the manufacturer, especially technology that was intended to make driving safer and more enjoyable. It has adaptive cruise control mode with lane centering. In other words, it keeps a set speed until it detects a slower car in front of it, at which point it slows down. The lane centering basically keeps the car in the lane by reading lane striping and making minor steering adjustments without any action from the driver. Impressive? Sure. Scary? Yeah, a bit. The driver is trusting that this vehicle's radar will slow it down before it slams into the vehicle going slower in front of it. The driver is also trusting that in a curve with a steep embankment, it will stay in the lane and not suddenly disengage or miss a lane marker. If you use this type of technology, you trust the car manufacturer to get the system right and make sure it works. However, we all know that technological things can go wrong, and this is far worse than the blue screen of death on your home computer. Even if it is correct 99.9% of the time, that 0.1% could make for a really bad day. I'm sure that this is why it dings at you if you have your hands off the steering wheel. And if it's too long, it shuts off the cruise control. While it's not 100% safe, I mean, what is, your trust that the car will perform as planned and safely get your destination is truly a trust in technology. So trust. We place in animals, technology, and much more, but perhaps the most significant trust is when we place it in other people. Ironically, I dare say that this trust is betrayed more often than trust in a family pet or a car's technology. Yet we continue to trust others. In fact, others can sometimes regain our trust over time, something that's pretty amazing if you think about it. Like the rest of us, NDFA places its trust in lots of things. Foremost is our trust in God's direction and protection and support of our ministry. But we also trust that our relationship with you will be upheld with prayer, action, and financial support. By the same token, you trust that we will always stand for biblical principles and use your donations in an effective and efficient manner, doing what we say we will do with your financial gifts. But trust between you and NDFA isn't the only relationship we count on. NDFA trusts our partner organizations to do what they say, as well as legislators and the governor. In the public policy world, trust is a valuable commodity, as it is in other parts of our life, but the stakes can be really high.
They can result in more or fewer abortions. The quality of education your child receives in school. How intrusive government entities are in your lives. Whether your daughter will have to compete against boys in sports. Or whether your child is exposed to pornography online. It matters. Whether it's Annie, our dog, car technology, or people we interact with, there's one place we can trust more than that 99.9% I mentioned, and that's our God. Trusting in Him takes faith. We trust that NDFA will prosper only if He wills it, that we will be effective in defending your values in the legislature, and trust that the investment we make today will provide a foundation for our children and grandchildren here in North Dakota. Annie may bite me someday, and car technology assuredly will fail at some point, but trusting in the Lord will never fail. We all experience the ups and downs of life at one point or another, but trusting the Lord is the best investment we can make. In Proverbs 3:5-6, it says, "Trust in the Lord with all your heart, and do not lean on your own understanding. In all your ways, acknowledge Him, and He will make straight your paths." Thanks so much for listening. Talk to you next week.

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KLBELP Bismarck. 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

0: Hello, and welcome to North Dakota Family Matters. I'm your host, Mark Joritzma with North Dakota Family Alliance, and today's talk is entitled Teeth, Technology, and Trust. Trust is a precious thing. Sometimes it materializes quickly, but more often than not, it takes some time to develop. Once in a while, we get hurt by putting our trust in the wrong person or thing, but trust is nevertheless critical to who we are as human beings. It's a key component of all our relationships, spouse, children, coworkers, friends, neighbors, medical professionals, and the list goes on. However, it's more than just people. We also regularly put our trust in things, such as iPhones, vehicles, our homes, or even shopping carts. Hey, I trust the wheels won't start spinning once I load it up. So, what does that have to do with teeth and technology? Well, hold on and listen. Annie is our dog and part of our discussion once again. Now, I recognize that I continue to use her in these radio talks, but until we get a ferret or hamster, the focus is going to be on her. Annie has a habit of laying down next to me while I work at home. She often lays with her back towards me, which is more significant than it first seems. It's said by those who are familiar with dog psychology, I don't know if that's really a thing, that dogs only turn their backs to you when they feel safe and know that they can trust you. This is particularly significant for Annie, who was a street dog when they found her, and who spent all her time growling at Chris and me the first week we had her. But trust is a two-way street when we're talking about people or animals. Annie trusts that I won't hurt her, and I trust that she won't bite me when she gets upset.
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1: When I was 11

Hello, and welcome to North Dakota Family Matters. I'm your host, Mark Joritzma with North Dakota Family Alliance, and today's talk is entitled Teeth, Technology, and Trust. Trust is a precious thing. Sometimes it materializes quickly, but more often than not, it takes some time to develop. Once in a while, we get hurt by putting our trust in the wrong person or thing, but trust is nevertheless critical to who we are as human beings. It's a key component of all our relationships, spouse, children, coworkers, friends, neighbors, medical professionals, and the list goes on. However, it's more than just people. We also regularly put our trust in things, such as iPhones, vehicles, our homes, or even shopping carts. Hey, I trust the wheels won't start spinning once I load it up. So, what does that have to do with teeth and technology? Well, hold on and listen. Annie is our dog and part of our discussion once again. Now, I recognize that I continue to use her in these radio talks, but until we get a ferret or hamster, the focus is going to be on her. Annie has a habit of laying down next to me while I work at home. She often lays with her back towards me, which is more significant than it first seems. It's said by those who are familiar with dog psychology, I don't know if that's really a thing, that dogs only turn their backs to you when they feel safe and know that they can trust you. This is particularly significant for Annie, who was a street dog when they found her, and who spent all her time growling at Chris and me the first week we had her. But trust is a two-way street when we're talking about people or animals. Annie trusts that I won't hurt her, and I trust that she won't bite me when she gets upset or feels threatened. Not having to deal with those teeth is an act of trust. Now let me use a very different example, the technology part. Technology is often deemed to be very untrustworthy, particularly in the AI days in which we live. We're pretty sure that that picture of our best friend dressed like a clown in front of the Eiffel Tower has been manipulated, or at least I hope so, assuming you make good choices when it comes to friends. Technology is a tool, and like all tools, it can be used for good or evil, depending on who's pushing the buttons. I recently drove a car that had been outfitted with lots of add-ons by the manufacturer, especially technology that was intended to make driving safer and more enjoyable. It has adaptive cruise control mode with lane centering. In other words, it keeps a set speed until it detects a slower car in front of it, at which point it slows down. The lane centering basically keeps the car in the lane by reading lane striping and making minor steering adjustments without any action from the driver. Impressive? Sure. Scary? Yeah, a bit. The driver is trusting that this vehicle's radar will slow it down before it slams into the vehicle going slower in front of it. The driver is also trusting that in a curve with a steep embankment, it will stay in the lane and not suddenly disengage or miss a lane marker. If you use this type of technology, you trust the car manufacturer to get the system right and make sure it works. However, we all know that technological things can go wrong. And this is far worse than the blue screen of death on your home computer. Even if it is correct 99.9% of the time, that 0.1% could make for a really bad day. I'm sure that this is why it dings at you if you have your hands off the steering wheel. And if it's too long, it shuts off the cruise control. While it's not 100% safe, I mean, what is, your trust that the car will perform as planned and safely get your destination is truly a trust in technology. So trust. We place in animals, technology, and much more, but perhaps the most significant trust is when we place it in other people. Ironically, I dare say that this trust is betrayed more often than trust in a family pet or a car's technology. Yet we continue to trust others. In fact, others can sometimes regain our trust over time, something that's pretty amazing if you think about it. Like the rest of us, NDFA places its trust in lots of things. Foremost is our trust in God's direction and protection and support of our ministry. But we also trust that our relationship with you will be upheld with prayer, action, and financial support. By the same token, you trust that we will always stand for biblical principles and use your donations in an effective and efficient manner, doing what we say we will do with your financial gifts. But trust between you and NDFA isn't the only relationship we count on. NDFA trusts our partner organizations to do what they say, as well as legislators and the governor. In the public policy world, trust is a valuable commodity, as it is in other parts of our life, but the stakes can be really high.
They can result in more or fewer abortions. The quality of education your child receives in school. How intrusive government entities are in your lives. Whether your daughter will have to compete against boys in sports. Or whether your child is exposed to pornography online. It matters. Whether it's Annie our dog, car technology, or people we interact with, there's one place we can trust more than that 99.9% I mentioned, and that's our God. Trusting in Him takes faith. We trust that NDFA will prosper only if He wills it, that we will be effective in defending your values in the legislature, and trust that the investment we make today will provide a foundation for our children and grandchildren here in North Dakota. Annie may bite me someday, and car technology assuredly will fail at some point, but trusting in the Lord will never fail. We all experience the ups and downs of life at one point or another, but trusting the Lord is the best investment we can make. In Proverbs 3:5-6, it says, "Trust in the Lord with all your heart, and do not lean on your own understanding. In all your ways, acknowledge Him, and He will make straight your paths." Thanks so much for listening. Talk to you next week.

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Exposing darkness with a club.

Muhammad is still in his tomb, and Joseph Smith is still in his tomb, and Buddha is still in his tomb, and Confucius is still in his tomb. But there is one man who was not found in the tomb. I've been there. The tomb is empty. He was seen alive by over 500 eyewitnesses who wrote down accurate accounts that we saw the man who hung on a cross, and we touched his scars. Watch his words.

0: Hello, and welcome to North Dakota Family Matters. I'm your host, Mark Joritzma with North Dakota Family Alliance, and today's talk is entitled Teeth, Technology, and Trust. Trust is a precious thing. Sometimes it materializes quickly, but more often than not, it takes some time to develop. Once in a while, we get hurt by putting our trust in the wrong person or thing, but trust is nevertheless critical to who we are as human beings. It's a key component of all our relationships, spouse, children, coworkers, friends, neighbors, medical professionals, and the list goes on. However, it's more than just people. We also regularly put our trust in things, such as iPhones, vehicles, our homes, or even shopping carts. Hey, I trust the wheels won't start spinning once I load it up. So, what does that have to do with teeth and technology? Well, hold on and listen. Annie is our dog and part of our discussion once again. Now, I recognize that I continue to use her in these radio talks, but until we get a ferret or hamster, the focus is going to be on her. Annie has a habit of laying down next to me while I work at home. She often lays with her back towards me, which is more significant than it first seems. It's said by those who are familiar with dog psychology, I don't know if that's really a thing, that dogs only turn their backs to you when they feel safe and know that they can trust you. This is particularly significant for Annie, who was a street dog when they found her, and who spent all her time growling at Chris and me the first week we had her. But trust is a two-way street when we're talking about people or animals. Annie trusts that I won't hurt her, and I trust that she won't bite me when she gets upset or feels threatened. Not having to deal with those teeth is an act of trust. Now let me use a very different example, the technology part. Technology is often deemed to be very untrustworthy, particularly in the AI days in which we live. We're pretty sure that that picture of our best friend dressed like a clown in front of the Eiffel Tower has been manipulated.
1: Stupid rock man.
2: 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Totally stink. Nobody likes
1: Skillet. What a bunch of redneck. I absolutely hate them.

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KLBELP Bismarck. Exposing darkness with a club!

Hello, and welcome to North Dakota Family Matters. I'm your host, Mark Joritzma with North Dakota Family Alliance, and today's talk is entitled Teeth, Technology, and Trust. Trust is a precious thing. Sometimes it materializes quickly, but more often than not, it takes some time to develop. Once in a while, we get hurt by putting our trust in the wrong person or thing, but trust is nevertheless critical to who we are as human beings. It's a key component of all our relationships, spouse, children, coworkers, friends, neighbors, medical professionals, and the list goes on. However, it's more than just people. We also regularly put our trust in things, such as iPhones, vehicles, our homes, or even shopping carts. Hey, I trust the wheels won't start spinning once I load it up. So, what does that have to do with teeth and technology? Well, hold on and listen. Annie is our dog and part of our discussion once again. Now, I recognize that I continue to use her in these radio talks, but until we get a ferret or hamster, the focus is going to be on her. Annie has a habit of laying down next to me while I work at home. She often lays with her back towards me, which is more significant than it first seems. It's said by those who are familiar with dog psychology, I don't know if that's really a thing, that dogs only turn their backs to you when they feel safe and know that they can trust you. This is particularly significant for Annie, who was a street dog when they found her, and who spent all her time growling at Chris and me the first week we had her. But trust is a two-way street when we're talking about people or animals. Annie trusts that I won't hurt her, and I trust that she won't bite me when she gets upset or feels threatened. Not having to deal with those teeth is an act of trust. Now let me use a very different example, the technology part. Technology is often deemed to be very untrustworthy, particularly in the AI days in which we live. We're pretty sure that that picture of our best friend dressed like a clown in front of the Eiffel Tower has been manipulated, or at least I hope so, assuming you make good choices when it comes to friends. Technology is a tool, and like all tools, it can be used for good or evil, depending on who's pushing the buttons. I recently drove a car that had been outfitted with lots of add-ons by the manufacturer, especially technology that was intended to make driving safer and more enjoyable. It has adaptive cruise control mode with lane centering. In other words, it keeps a set speed until it detects a slower car in front of it, at which point it slows down. The lane centering basically keeps the car in the lane by reading lane striping and making minor steering adjustments without any action from the driver. Impressive? Sure. Scary? Yeah, a bit. The driver is trusting that this vehicle's radar will slow it down before it slams into the vehicle going slower in front of it. The driver is also trusting that in a curve with a steep embankment, it will stay in the lane and not suddenly disengage or miss a lane marker. If you use this type of technology, you trust the car manufacturer to get the system right and make sure it works. However, we all know that technological things can go wrong, and this is far worse than the blue screen of death on your home computer. Even if it is correct 99.9% of the time, that 0.1% could make for a really bad day. I'm sure that this is why it dings at you if you have your hands off the steering wheel. And if it's too long, it shuts off the cruise control. While it's not 100% safe, I mean, what is, your trust that the car will perform as planned and safely get your destination is truly a trust in technology. So trust. We place in animals, technology, and much more, but perhaps the most significant trust is when we place it in other people. Ironically, I dare say that this trust is betrayed more often than trust in a family pet or a car's technology. Yet we continue to trust others. In fact, others can sometimes regain our trust over time, something that's pretty amazing if you think about it. Like the rest of us, NDFA places its trust in lots of things. Foremost is our trust in God's direction and protection and support of our ministry. But we also trust that our relationship with you will be upheld with prayer, action, and financial support. By the same token, you trust that we will always stand for biblical principles and use your donations in an effective and efficient manner, doing what we say we will do with your financial gifts. But trust between you and NDFA isn't the only relationship we count on. NDFA trusts our partner organizations to do what they say, as well as legislators and the governor. In the public policy world, trust is a valuable commodity, as it is in other parts of our life, but the stakes can be really high.
They can result in more or fewer abortions, the quality of education your child receives in school, how intrusive government entities are in your lives, whether your daughter will have to compete against boys in sports, or whether your child is exposed to pornography online. It matters. Whether it's Annie our dog, car technology, or people we interact with, there's one place we can trust more than that 99.9% I mentioned, and that's our God. Trusting in Him takes faith. We trust that NDFA will prosper only if He wills it, that we will be effective in defending your values in the legislature, and trust that the investment we make today will provide a foundation for our children and grandchildren here in North Dakota. Annie may bite me someday, and car technology assuredly will fail at some point, but trusting in the Lord will never fail. We all experience the ups and downs of life at one point or another, but trusting the Lord is the best investment we can make. In Proverbs 3:5-6, it says, "Trust in the Lord with all your heart, and do not lean on your own understanding. In all your ways, acknowledge Him, and He will make straight your paths." Thanks so much for listening. Talk to you next week.

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consequence. But Tyson, we need to be nice. Thought you were Christian. As they taking all your rights, just stand by and I'll be different. Jesus coming back, and trust me, he ain't gonna be playful. Until I hear the trumpet blow, I'm flipping over tables.

Hello, and welcome to North Dakota Family Matters. I'm your host, Mark Joritzma with North Dakota Family Alliance, and today's talk is entitled Teeth, Technology, and Trust. Trust is a precious thing. Sometimes it materializes quickly, but more often than not, it takes some time to develop. Once in a while, we get hurt by putting our trust in the wrong person or thing, but trust is nevertheless critical to who we are as human beings. It's a key component of all our relationships, spouse, children, coworkers, friends, neighbors, medical professionals, and the list goes on. However, it's more than just people. We also regularly put our trust in things, such as iPhones, vehicles, our homes, or even shopping carts. Hey, I trust the wheels won't start spinning once I load it up. So, what does that have to do with teeth and technology? Well, hold on and listen. Annie is our dog and part of our discussion once again. Now, I recognize that I continue to use her in these radio talks, but until we get a ferret or hamster, the focus is going to be on her. Annie has a habit of laying down next to me while I work at home. She often lays with her back towards me, which is more significant than it first seems. It's said by those who are familiar with dog psychology, I don't know if that's really a thing, that dogs only turn their backs to you when they feel safe and know that they can trust you. This is particularly significant for Annie, who was a street dog when they found her, and who spent all her time growling at Chris and me the first week we had her. But trust is a two-way street when we're talking about people or animals. Annie trusts that I won't hurt her, and I trust that she won't bite me when she gets upset or feels threatened. Not having to deal with those teeth is an act of trust. Now let me use a very different example, the technology part. Technology is often deemed to be very untrustworthy, particularly in the AI days in which we live. We're pretty sure that that picture of our best friend dressed like a clown in front of the Eiffel Tower has been manipulated, or at least I hope so, assuming you make good choices when it comes to friends. Technology is a tool, and like all tools, it can be used for good or evil, depending on who's pushing the buttons. I recently drove a car that had been outfitted with lots of add-ons by the manufacturer, especially technology that was intended to make driving safer and more enjoyable. It has adaptive cruise control mode with lane centering. In other words, it keeps a set speed until it detects a slower car in front of it, at which point it slows down. The lane centering basically keeps the car in the lane by reading lane striping and making minor steering adjustments without any action from the driver. Impressive? Sure. Scary? Yeah, a bit. The driver is trusting that this vehicle's radar will slow it down before it slams into the vehicle going slower in front of it. The driver is also trusting that in a curve with a steep embankment, it will stay in the lane and not suddenly disengage or miss a lane marker. If you use this type of technology, you trust the car manufacturer to get the system right and make sure it works. However, we all know that technological things can go wrong, and this is far worse than the blue screen of death on your home computer. Even if it is correct 99.9% of the time, that 0.1% could make for a really bad day. I'm sure that this is why it dings at you if you have your hands off the steering wheel. And if it's too long, it shuts off the cruise control. While it's not 100% safe, I mean, what is, your trust that the car will perform as planned and safely get your destination is truly a trust in technology. So trust. We place in animals, technology, and...

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took me down, I swear. Life was so good, I'm not so sure we knew what we had. I'll never be the same man, I'll never.

What's up, everybody? This is Gentry from Washed in the Wild. 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

Muhammad is still in his tomb, and Joseph Smith is still in his tomb, and Buddha is still in his tomb, and Confucius is still in his tomb. But there is one man who was not found in the tomb. I've been there. The tomb is empty. He was seen alive by over 500 eyewitnesses who wrote down accurate accounts that we saw the man who hung on a cross, and we touched his scars. Watch his word.

0: Hello, and welcome to North Dakota Family Matters. I'm your host, Mark Joritzma with North Dakota Family Alliance, and today's talk is entitled Teeth, Technology, and Trust. Trust is a precious thing. Sometimes it materializes quickly, but more often than not, it takes some time to develop. Once in a while, we get hurt by putting our trust in the wrong person or thing, but trust is nevertheless critical to who we are as human beings. It's a key component of all our relationships, spouse, children, coworkers, friends, neighbors, medical professionals, and the list goes on. However, it's more than just people. We also regularly put our trust in things, such as iPhones, vehicles, our homes, or even shopping carts. Hey, I trust the wheels won't start spinning once I load it up. So, what does that have to do with teeth and technology? Well, hold on and listen. Annie is our dog and part of our discussion once again. Now, I recognize that I continue to use her in these radio talks, but until we get a ferret or hamster, the focus is going to be on her. Annie has a habit of laying down next to me while I work at home. She often lays with her back towards me, which is more significant than it first seems. It's said by those who are familiar with dog psychology, I don't know if that's really a thing, that dogs only turn their backs to you when they feel safe and know that they can trust you. This is particularly significant for Annie, who was a street dog when they found her, and who spent all her time growling at Chris and me the first week we had her. But trust is a two-way street when we're talking about people or animals. Annie trusts that I won't hurt her, and I trust that she won't bite me when she gets upset or feels threatened. Not having to deal with those teeth is an act of trust. Now let me use a very different example, the technology part. Technology is often deemed to be very untrustworthy, particularly in the AI days in which we live. We're pretty sure that that picture of our best friend dressed like a clown in front of the Eiffel Tower has been removed.
1: Stupid rock band. Unfollowing Skillet totally stinks. Nobody likes Skillet, dude. What a bunch of redneck.
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Hello, and welcome to North Dakota Family Matters. I'm your host, Mark Joritzma with North Dakota Family Alliance, and today's talk is entitled Teeth, Technology, and Trust. Trust is a precious thing. Sometimes it materializes quickly, but more often than not, it takes some time to develop. Once in a while, we get hurt by putting our trust in the wrong person or thing, but trust is nevertheless critical to who we are as human beings. It's a key component of all our relationships, spouse, children, coworkers, friends, neighbors, medical professionals, and the list goes on. However, it's more than just people. We also regularly put our trust in things, such as iPhones, vehicles, our homes, or even shopping carts. Hey, I trust the wheels won't start spinning once I load it up. So, what does that have to do with teeth and technology? Well, hold on and listen. Annie is our dog and part of our discussion once again. Now, I recognize that I continue to use her in these radio talks, but until we get a ferret or hamster, the focus is going to be on her. Annie has a habit of laying down next to me while I work at home. She often lays with her back towards me, which is more significant than it first seems. It's said by those who are familiar with dog psychology, I don't know if that's really a thing, that dogs only turn their backs to you when they feel safe and know that they can trust you. This is particularly significant for Annie, who was a street dog when they found her, and who spent all her time growling at Chris and me the first week we had her. But trust is a two-way street when we're talking about people or animals. Annie trusts that I won't hurt her, and I trust that she won't bite me when she gets upset or feels threatened. Not having to deal with those teeth is an act of trust. Now let me use a very different example, the technology part. Technology is often deemed to be very untrustworthy, particularly in the AI days in which we live. We're pretty sure that that picture of our best friend dressed like a clown in front of the Eiffel Tower has been manipulated, or at least I hope so, assuming you make good choices when it comes to friends. Technology is a tool, and like all tools, it can be used for good or evil, depending on who's pushing the buttons. I recently drove a car that had been outfitted with lots of add-ons by the manufacturer, especially technology that was intended to make driving safer and more enjoyable. It has adaptive cruise control mode with lane centering. In other words, it keeps a set speed until it detects a slower car in front of it, at which point it slows down. The lane centering basically keeps the car in the lane by reading lane striping and making minor steering adjustments without any action from the driver. Impressive? Sure. Scary? Yeah, a bit. The driver is trusting that this vehicle's radar will slow it down before it slams into the vehicle going slower in front of it. The driver is also trusting that in a curve with a steep embankment, it will stay in the lane and not suddenly disengage or miss a lane marker. If you use this type of technology, you trust the car manufacturer to get the system right and make sure it works. However, we all know that technological things can go wrong, and this is far worse than the blue screen of death on your home computer. Even if it is correct 99.9% of the time, that 0.1% could make for a really bad day. I'm sure that this is why it dings at you if you have your hands off the steering wheel. And if it's too long, it shuts off the cruise control. While it's not 100% safe, I mean, what is, your trust that the car will perform as planned and safely get your destination is truly a trust in technology. So trust. We place in animals, technology, and much more, but perhaps the most significant trust is when we place it in other people. Ironically, I dare say that this trust is betrayed more often than trust in a family pet or a car's technology. Yet we continue to trust others. In fact, others can sometimes regain our trust over time, something that's pretty amazing if you think about it. Like the rest of us, NDFA places its trust in lots of things. Foremost is our trust in God's direction and protection and support of our ministry. But we also trust that our relationship with you will be upheld with prayer, action, and financial support. By the same token, you trust that we will always stand for biblical principles and use your donations in an effective and efficient manner, doing what we say we will do with your financial gifts. But trust between you and NDFA isn't the only relationship we count on. NDFA trusts our partner organizations to do what they say, as well as legislators and the governor. In the public policy world, trust is a valuable commodity, as it is in other parts of our life. But the stakes can be really high,

They can result in more or fewer abortions. The quality of education your child receives in school. How intrusive government entities are in your lives. Whether your daughter will have to compete against boys in sports, or whether your child is exposed to pornography online. It matters. Whether it's Annie our dog, car technology, or people we interact with, there's one place we can trust more than that 99.9% I mentioned, and that's our God. Trusting in Him takes faith. We trust that NDFA will prosper only if He wills it, that we will be effective in defending your values in the legislature, and trust that the investment we make today will provide a foundation for our children and grandchildren here in North Dakota. Annie may bite me someday, and car technology assuredly will fail at some point, but trusting in the Lord will never fail. We all experience the ups and downs of life at one point or another, but trusting the Lord is the best investment we can make. In Proverbs 3:5-6, it says, "Trust in the Lord with all your heart, and do not lean on your own understanding. In all your ways, acknowledge Him, and He will make straight your paths." Thanks so much for listening. Talk to you next week.

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KLBELP Bismarck. 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

Quentin, but Tyson, we need to be nice. Thought you were Christian. As they taking all your rights, just stand by and I'll be different. Jesus coming back, and trust me, he ain't gonna be playful. Until I hear the trumpet blow, I'm flipping over tables.

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1: Hello and welcome to North Dakota Family Matters. I'm your host, Mark Joritzma with North Dakota Family Alliance, and today's talk is entitled Teeth, Technology, and Trust. Trust is a precious thing. Sometimes it materializes quickly, but more often than not, it takes some time to develop. Once in a while, we get hurt by putting our trust in the wrong person or thing, but trust is nevertheless critical to who we are as human beings. It's a key component of all our relationships, spouse, children, coworkers, friends, neighbors, medical professionals, and the list goes on. However, it's more than just people. We also regularly put our trust in things, such as iPhones, vehicles, our homes, or even shopping carts. Hey, I trust the wheels won't start spinning once I load it up. So, what does that have to do with teeth and technology? Well, hold on and listen. Annie is our dog and part of our discussion once again. Now, I recognize that I continue to use her in these radio talks, but until we get a ferret or hamster, the focus is going to be on her. Annie has a habit of laying down next to me while I work at home. She often lays with her back towards me, which is more significant than it first seems. It's said by those who are familiar with dog psychology, I don't know if that's really a thing, that dogs only turn their backs to you when they feel safe and know that they can trust you. This is particularly significant for Annie, who was a street dog when they found her, and who spent all her time growling at Chris and me the first week we had her. But trust is a two-way street when we're talking about people or animals. Annie trusts that I won't hurt her, and I trust that she won't bite me when she gets upset or feels threatened. Not having to deal with those teeth is an act of trust. Now let me use a very different example, the technology part. Technology is often deemed to be very untrustworthy, particularly in the AI days in which we live. We're pretty sure that that picture of our best friend dressed like a clown in front of the Eiffel Tower has been manipulated. Or at least I hope so, assuming you make good choices when it comes to friends. Technology is a tool, and like all tools, it can be used for good or evil, depending on who's pushing the buttons. I recently drove a car that had been outfitted with lots of add-ons by the manufacturer, especially technology that was intended to make driving safer and more enjoyable. It has adaptive cruise control mode with lane centering. In other words, it keeps a set speed until it detects a slower car in front of it, at which point it slows down. The lane centering basically keeps the car in the lane by reading lane striping and making minor steering adjustments without any action from the driver. Impressive? Sure. Scary? Yeah, a bit. The driver is trusting that this vehicle's radar will slow it down before it slams into the vehicle going slower in front of it. The driver is also trusting that in a curve with a steep embankment, it will stay in the lane and not suddenly disengage or miss a lane marker. If you use this type of technology, you trust the car manufacturer to get the system right and make sure it works. However, we all know that technological things can go wrong, and this is far worse than the blue screen of death on your home computer. Even if it is correct 99.9% of the time, that 0.1% could make for a really bad day. I'm sure that this is why it dings at you if you have your hands off the steering wheel. And if it's too long, it shuts off the cruise control. While it's not 100% safe, I mean, what is, your trust that the car will perform as planned and safely get your destination is truly a trust in technology. So trust. We place in animals, technology.

What's up, everybody? This is Gentry from Washed in the Wild. Catch us at 8 p.m. on Saturday nights. You can also find us on YouTube and Instagram at Wildbound Media.

Birds and the eagles. Hold tight to the promises, and I'ma run with it. I don't care how long it is, and I'ma use my gift, man. The song is his. I choose God all day. I ain't on the fence, nah. I got a purpose, and I know it's worth it. I'm standing the test, and I'm gonna give it my all till I'm dead, and they lay me

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2: Good morning, Bismarck. Welcome to Sunday morning worship at New Song Church. 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Today, the Chief of Outreach of the American Journey Experience, Michael Noriega, will be speaking today on the American Journey Experience. Good morning. Hello. Welcome. Flagship museum dedicated to preserving and advancing the story of the American Republic. In Michael's role, he oversees strategic partnerships, artifact acquisitions, and historical programming designed to equip the next generation with a clear and principled understanding of America's constitutional foundations. Previously, Mike has served as an ambassador to Rick Green's Patriot Academy and worked in the Texas House of Representatives as a political analyst, where he was actively involved in legislative packages, public affairs, and policy communications. Today, Mike travels nationally, speaking to students, educators, and civic leaders, continuing his mission to educate and inspire Americans to understand, defend, and preserve this constitutional republic. Praise God for Mike. If you are looking for a new church, a new place to connect, grow, serve, New Song Church could be the answer to your prayers. 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Our service to start at 10 o'clock. We have multiple events going on throughout the week, throughout the month. Good morning. How are you today? Good, good. Yes, it's gorgeous today. New Song offers, like I said, many different things for people to do. We have discipleship as membership or membership as discipleship, which is an intentional growth opportunity as you want to grow in your walk with the Lord. You join as a member and we walk you through steps to increase your relationship and go deeper in your relationship with the Lord. We have Caring Crafts. We have a group of women that crochet and knit and make homemade things for charity projects and children being dedicated here at church. We have Sunday Communion, first Sunday of every month. We offer communion on the last Friday of the month. We offer the Well, which is basically a worship service every fourth Friday of the month at 6:30. You're invited to be in his presence, encounter the King, quench your thirst for his living water. Let's see what else is coming up. September 2nd, we have Fellowship Food and Fun at 6:30 called New Song Summer Nights. September 19th, we have a 2 p.m. matinee, Young Washington. September 20th, a movie, 7 on Heaven, Flag Football from noon to 6 p.m. at the Capitol Lawn. So, Flag Football. Yeah, that's awesome. 7-on-7, Flag Football, September 20th, noon. And starting Wednesday, September 16th, we will be serving soup and bread at 5:15, and then we'll have classes, youth, and Awana, which is a new program here for small children. That'll be at 6:30. That's starting Wednesday the 16th. And today, again, the American Journey Experience is here. Michael Noriega will be talking. I'm live on Club Radio. Let's talk to these very young people about how they feel about New Song Church. Eli?
3: I love it. My dad's a pastor.
2: So you really don't have a choice. You just have to love it.
3: Yeah.
1: And this is Reese.
3: Yes.
1: Good. How do you feel about New Song Church? How do you?
4: It's good.
2: Best place in Bismarck. We've been coming here since he was really small. Anyway, my time is up in about a minute. So I just do a live segment and introduce people to New Song Church, tell them what's going on and how wonderful it is, and how, you know, if you're looking for a closer relationship with the Lord, this is the place to be. Have a great Sunday.
3: All right.
5: Good morning. How is everyone today? It's supposed to rain today. That's exciting. We need the rain. I thought I was going to wake up to rain, so I was a little disappointed to see that it wasn't until like 7 p.m. tonight, but that's all right. It means I can get more done at home. Who's excited to be in the house of the Lord this morning? Okay. Most of you, I'm so glad. We're gonna sing together this morning. So if you're able to stand, go ahead and do that. And we're gonna sing. I'm gonna pray to open us up. Father God, we are so excited to be in your house. We are so excited to lift up your name, to give your name, the name above all names, praise and glory and honor where it is due. God, we wanna bless you today. So God, I just pray that as we worship in spirit and in truth. God, and that you just humble our hearts. And God, we just ask that you do what only you can do in this place this morning. We give you praise in Jesus' name. Amen. Let's sing together.

0: Good morning, everybody. You can turn around and sit. 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So we got a couple more here to do today. Jesus said, yeah. Jesus said, go make disciples of all nations, baptizing them in the name of the Father, Son, and the Holy Spirit. And that's what we're going to do again today. So, Derek, do you confess Jesus as your Lord and Savior?
1: Yes.
0: Okay, we're going to baptize you then. Sound good? Everybody just extend your hand. We'll pray for Derek here. God, we're just so grateful for Derek and what you've done in his life, especially what you're going to do as getting married here and, Lord, starting a whole new chapter of his life as a married couple. And so, Lord, we just, as they get baptized today, we pray for supernatural provision, protection, favor, and health over them and their future in the name of Jesus. Amen.

0: All right, Peyton, do you confess Jesus Christ as your Lord and Savior?
1: Yes.
0: Okay, we're going to baptize you in the name of the Father, Son, and the Holy Spirit.

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God, we thank you that we can sing about our love for you. God, this song puts all of the focus directly back on you. God, and that is our focus as well. God, and if it's not our focus, I just pray that our hearts this morning will recognize your greatness, your goodness, your mercy, your love, your kindness. And that we can say after this morning, after today, God, that you are the center of our lives. And I think it was so great that we had a song about our chains being gone. And then we watched two people get baptized and their chains be gone, Lord. And then we sing about you being the center. Lord, you work all things for the good. And so we just thank you so much. We thank you for your presence in this place. We thank you that you are the center of it all, now and forever. We love you. In Jesus' name we pray. Amen. You guys can go ahead and greet someone. Say hi to someone next to you.

0: All right. Hello. Good morning, everybody. It's good to see all you guys. So you know what time it is. It's Connect Card time. Everybody get your Connect Cards out. They're either in front of you or they're below you underneath the seat. You know, it's a great opportunity for us to get to know you guys and connect with you guys with all the problems you may have in your own personal life and maybe all the healings that you're having in your personal life. And it's a great opportunity for us to all pray for you and come together as a church family. And so right now, as you guys fill those out, I want to big stack them this week, just like we had last week. Let's just extend our hands and pray over the offering and the Connect cards. So Lord, I thank you that we're able to have this opportunity to have a thing like a Connect card where we can all connect with each other and we're able to pray for each other without being persecuted like in other nations where they aren't even allowed to worship you without persecution. And I pray that everything on these Connect cards you'll hear and that you will be there for everybody who's going through anything and you will hear all our praise and all of our problems. Thank you, Lord. Amen.
1: All right, guys, I just got a few announcements for you guys. So if you guys haven't heard about Awana, we've been talking about it for a while here, and it's officially live, so our kids volunteers are super excited about this. They're really hyped for it. There is a fee of $25, but don't let that stop you. There are scholarships that you guys can have to work around that. So our kids' min team is going to be in the gathering place after service today with any questions you guys might have about it. And then starting Sunday, September 6th, we're actually going to start having a potluck after church, and we want to go deeper in our fellowship with our church family. So the church is going to be providing the main dish and drinks, and then there's going to be a QR code on the back of your guys' seats and up here too. If you guys want it, it's going to take you to our church center app, and you guys can sign up for the potluck and then bring a side, bring some drinks, whatever you guys would like. And this is going to be the first Sunday of every month starting September 6th. And then this Saturday, we're going to have another movie showing at 2 p.m. So we have a little short video for you guys real quick. So if you just guys want to direct your attention up here, watch the video.
2: I want to be remembered for courage for my faith. That would be the most important thing. Most important thing is my faith.
3: Telling the truth at scale. Finding the largest possible audience for the things he thought were true. And the number one thing he thought was true was the gospel.
4: So then why should we use Christian teachings to apply that to the rest of society when they disagree with him?
5: First of all, it's the best. Show me a better alternative.
6: He would just get mobbed with people asking for selfies. That's like I brought one of the Beatles to town, man. Like, this is really quite insane stuff.
7: Faith would inform how he ran his business, how he did politics, how he did his show, how he lived his life every single day.
8: And Charlie's murder might seem like we're standing in a shadow, as if death was the victory meant for the enemy, but looking around in this arena, you are proof that this light of truth burns so brightly.
9: And yes, he is a martyr now, but his death has not been in vain. And here we go.
10: That's next Saturday, 2 o'clock, so I hope you can come out. It's always those matinees are always so fun because we get together, we watch, and then we have a really good discussion about the documentaries that we've been watching. So next month we're watching Young Washington, and then in October, Seth Gruber is going to be here. Some of you probably know who he is, and we're going to be watching his new documentary called The Last Stand, and so you're not going to want to miss those. School started this week. Is that exciting? Yeah. The parents all rejoice. Well, we're in a series on 1 Corinthians, and so there is a devotional that goes along with it that's in the Refuel or out in the Connection Center. But as we've been going through this, it's been really interesting to read these chapters together and hear feedback. Because there's a lot of confusion in our culture about what the Bible teaches about things. Anybody notice that beside me? So it's really important to have clarity on these issues that our country is facing. And don't let anybody tell you that there isn't a battle between good and evil happening. And I don't know about you, but I personally don't like to look at evil. I like to look at good, and I like to deal with all the good stuff that God's doing and my family and life. But we have to also be aware that these things that Jesus warned us about are not going to quit until he comes back. And so therefore, we need to be very persistent in standing for truth and in our prayer lives. So I want to encourage you. Here's the funny thing is how many know you don't have to pray on a regular basis for Jesus to love you? But here's the deal. If you love Jesus, you will pray. It's vitally important for us, as we look across the landscape and the challenges that we're facing, how we strategically pray about these things. And so every night at 9 p.m., we have, if you haven't set your alarm yet, set your alarm every night, 9 p.m., for 1 minute, pray for 1 minute for revival in our nation. And I won't get into a big spiel on that, but watch, if you haven't signed up for the text messages, you can scan the QR code and you'll be getting messages about prayer points that's going on across our nation and world. Next week, I'm going to pick back up with the 5 minute news, where we have Bible in one hand, current events in the other hand. So watch for that. But again, be praying every night, 9 p.m. for 1 minute. Pray for revival. And I know it sounds like not a big deal, but if you've been, how many have been doing this? How many have found it irritating at times? How many have forgot? Right? Or you're busy in the middle of something, so you pause and you think, okay, I'll pray in a minute, and we forget. A Christian's prayer life is not easy, and yet it's vitally important. And so I just want to encourage you to persist. If you forget one night, just every night, 9 p.m. this whole year, and we're in August, almost September. Feels like we just started this a month ago. So at the end of the year, we're going to have a big celebration and celebrate what God did in 2027 or 2026 and what he's about to do in 2027. I have some big news to announce next week. Because I have church council meeting Tuesday, and I got to tell them first. Some of you already know what I'm talking about, but I'll leave it at that. There's a lot of exciting things happening. Our word of the year is over on the wall there. It's deeper. And the verse of the year that goes along with it is Psalms 42:7. It says, deep calls to deep. In the roar of your waterfalls, all your waves and breakers have swept over me. And this is something that if you are a follower of Jesus, you know exactly what that means. Because at certain times in our life as followers of Jesus, he sweeps over us because we desperately need it. How many have ever been swept over with anxiety or fear or whatever other thing? And God wants to do, to combat that, he wants to sweep over us with his spirit and his presence as we navigate life. And so that's the word of the year. We're at the first Sunday of every year, we reveal the word of the year and the verse of the year. We'll do that again in 2027 as well. Our vision statement is a church family empowering our community to live in Jesus Christ. And so we do a lot of different activities. Like I was seeing these movies and Seth Gruber, and we've got a bunch of other people coming in this fall. And so we're going to be starting a new fast here at the beginning of September, just because it's really important. But one of the things that I love to get to, these guys from American Journey Experience, they're just the neatest guys. And whenever we go to these various conferences, they usually have a table there and we get to catch up, and then we try to drag them up to North Dakota, which is not easy, by the way, to get people to come to Bismarck. It's flights alone are a challenge. But Mike Noriega is with us, and he's been with us the last several years, and I just always so appreciate his heart and his ministry. There's a bio there. You can read about him and all that he's doing. And he was actually part of Rick Green's Patriot Academy. So some of you know Rick Green. He's been here a couple times, and he's a dear friend. And I just love Rick and his ministry. But he is traveling the world and all over the nation, helping people remember what we stand for as a nation. Anybody think that's an issue today? So as he gets ready to come to share, we have a little video intro for him. And then as he's sharing, there's a handout you got there. There's a bunch of blanks. I encourage you to take notes. I don't know if you're like me. I need to take notes so it sticks better. But also, if you have a question, we're going to try to have time at the end for people to ask questions, because Mike has got just a wealth of experience and knowledge, even though he's a young whippersnapper. He has got just a wealth of knowledge and experience. And so we want to leave time if you have questions, because this is a perfect opportunity to ask somebody who is really versed on our founding and our history. And again, in our culture today, you know, DSA kicking in, if you guys are watching this, there is a push in our country that's cloaked in this fake love called DSA, the Democratic Socialist Association, whatever it is. And they're socialists, they're communists. And you guys, we have got to call this stuff out. And I know it's like, Kurt, why are you being political? I'm not being political, even though I am. I'm being biblical. Read the Bible. Every single person from cover to cover was political, because the politics matter in our society. How we live, our rules, our laws, how we relate to one another. And Mike's going to share about that. So I will quit and take a look at this video and then welcome Mike up.
11: Elijah, why do you think America is worth celebrating?
12: America is worth celebrating, I think, today more than ever, because people don't know America. And unfortunately, so often I will hear people discuss our history, and it's either history that was selectively chosen, or it is history that is not properly understood within its context and time frame. If you knew what happened July 4th, 1776 in that room, if you understood the blood, sweat, and tears it took to even get to that point, let alone the rest of the Revolutionary War, you would understand that ordinary men did extraordinary things so that I could be free. That's why July 4th is worth celebrating.
13: 250 years under our Declaration, under our Constitution, the most of any other nation in all the world, and 250 years of freedom, which is hard not to celebrate.
14: Well, it's very simple. There's

0: large groups of people. Evil exists in our midst. It has to be overcome. But America is a land that reflects the blessings of God upon a people who will honor Him. We've never been uniquely Christian or only Christian. But the values, the biblical worldview that has shaped our nation has brought the blessings of God. And for that, I'm eminently grateful.
1: America is still worth celebrating because God is still touching America. He is still in America's life. He is still guiding America.
2: The average lifespan of a constitution is only in the teens, not even 2 decades.
3: So many other countries tried to imitate us, tried to create constitutions based on what we did because it worked and because we had so much more freedom, so much more innovation and room for people to explore and create.
1: We are very blessed and we should continue to celebrate it because only good will come ahead. And God's still watching over our country and all of us.
4: We are a country that has freedom, and it's freedom that all men are created equal. It says so in the Declaration of Independence. I mean, America's the greatest country in the world because God's behind it.
1: Yeah, it is. It absolutely is. 100%. Without a doubt.
5: So we need to make sure that each and every one of us is our part to invest in this beautiful country and keep it free.
1: We need to celebrate America and celebrate God because of God's using America as a tool to spread His word and to make people's lives better and to make His glory be known throughout the world.
6: I really like July 4th because this is my country. This is my people. This is my history. These are my ancestors that had fought and bled for this country. And the Bible says, greater love hath no man than he that laid down his life for a friend. And every time I see the soldiers who have fought and died, I think they see me as a friend. They see my nation as a friend. And they take after Jesus Christ because Jesus saw me as a friend. Like Jesus on the cross, he looked back. He wasn't there for himself. He was for me and he was for you and he was for everybody. He died for us all because he's seen us as a friend.
7: The greatest idea that man has ever had and the highest aspiration the people can ever have. We hold these truths to be self-evident, that all men are created equal and endowed by their creator with certain inalienable rights, and among these are life, liberty, and the pursuit of happiness. And to secure these rights, governments are instituted among men. If in 250 years we're gone, and maybe we're gone for 10 minutes or 250 years, dig those words back up, because it's the greatest thing man could ever do.
8: So welcome, Mike. Welcome back.
9: Thank you, Pastor.
8: Our next series after this is on biblical worldview, so this is perfect for you to be here to transition us. So thanks again for coming to Bismarck.
9: Well, thank you. We're looking forward to joining you all again. What an honor it is to be here to celebrate America's 250th birthday, 250 years of freedom, ingenuity, and prosperity, like frankly has never been seen before on the face of the earth. Now, usually when we mention American exceptionalism, there's a half nation that says, well, America's actually not that exceptional. We're not much different than anywhere else on the face of the earth. But when we look at the statistics, as mentioned in the video, an average constitution lasts about 17 years. Ours has lasted for over 200 years. For the average citizen of the world, in their life, they experience one revolution. The average revolution happens about once every 33 years. How many of us have lived your revolution? We haven't. There's something unique that sets us apart as a people. You see, America, we make up 4% of the world's population. But with that 4% of the world's population, we create 24% of the world's GDP. When it comes to charitable giving, we outgive the second closest nation, the United Kingdom, by over $10 billion a year. Now, President Abraham Lincoln's right. You and I, as Americans, we are recipients of the choicest bounties of heaven. During the American Revolution, during the Civil War, Abraham Lincoln did a prayer proclamation saying that you and I are recipients of the choicest bounties of heaven, but have we forgot God? He wanted a nation to stop and consider, with our wealth

our blessings, have we forgotten the God who has made us free? Now, you see, as a church, it might almost be odd to have a Sunday dedicated to knowing American story, to learning American history. But that's essentially what God asks us to do. What does God say time and time again to the children of Israel in the Bible? Remember your former days. Remember what it was like when you were in Egypt, because what happens when they're wandering around the desert? They say it was better for us to just go back to Egypt. Why? Because they don't remember the former days. It's up to us to remember the memorial stones of who we are, why we exist as a nation, and what we're defending today. And that's what our goal is, because the artifacts, they're not just cool pieces from a nation history, but they're the memorial stones to remind us as Americans who we are. And that's what our goal is today. Is America good or is America bad? Is America worth celebrating 250 years later? The only way to properly answer those questions is to go back and see who we are as a people. What's that foundation upon which our nation's built? Because that foundation makes a massive difference on how societies function. You see, the Bible talks about the foundation in the proverb told by Jesus. He talks about the wise man who builds his house on a rock. And a storm comes, the wind blows, and the house stands because of a firm foundation. But the foolish man builds his house on the sand. And his house collapsed with the same storm because of a lack of a firm foundation. If the foundations be destroyed, what can the righteous do? Our nation has celebrated 250 years of freedom because of a firm foundation. But 250 years later, unfortunately, Americans are trying to erode that very foundation that has allowed us to be free. That's why it's important for you and I to understand what that foundation is and is it worth preserving. You see, about 400 years ago, a group of congregants in England wanted to worship God according to dictates of their own conscience. They realized that God wants them to read the Bible. God wants them to have a relationship with Him, not with the king, not with Parliament, but with God Himself. They read from a Bible like this one. This is called the Geneva Bible. This is from 1599. This is the same type of Bible as used by the pilgrims over 400 years ago. In the sides, you'll see these commentaries where the kings and pharaohs of old are called tyrants and the tyranny felt under his rule. Now imagine for a moment if you were King James and your argument was hand chosen by God himself, I am the mouthpiece for God. You don't want a biblical commentary ever saying you or anyone in your position was wrong. This Bible eventually becomes contraband and these commentaries on the side are removed. 1611, the king creates the King James Version Bible, or the only approved Bible to be read in the British Empire. This is a 1612 King James, so second year edition, but what you'll notice inside, the commentaries are almost completely removed from the text. Why? Because the king understood there's repercussions for people reading God's word. A tyrant can't have a citizenry that knows the words of God. Why? Because the Bible tells us where the Spirit of the Lord is, there is freedom. What's the greatest enemy to tyranny? This, the Bible and a people who know God's word because they've hidden it in their heart. And that's the story of America. The story of America is never about conquest, it was never about wealth or fame, but it's about worshiping God and living out our God-given rights. You see, when you walk in the United States Capitol today, you walk into the rotunda, the massive room where you see paintings on the wall depicting key points in our nation's history. You see the picture of the embarkation of the pilgrims in 1620 when they're on board the Speedwell. And you don't see soldiers on board, you don't see politicians on board or people looking for conquest, but you see a pastor on his knees with the Geneva Bible open because he understands without God's help, it can't be done. President Andrew Jackson rightfully stated, "The Bible is the rock upon which the American Republic rests." And for 250 years, that was our goal as a nation. Our goal was to worship God. Our goal was to propagate the gospel. And our goal was to live out the Christian faith. Even when it came to New World, one individual who took that to the next level was a man named John Elliott. John Elliott was a missionary to Algonquian people or an Indian tribe based in Delaware. He realized, what does the Bible tell us to do as Christians? Go out and make disciples of not just your nation, not just your colony, but of all nations. He goes to Algonquian Indians and realizes they can't hide the word of God in their heart if they can't read the word of God.
They didn't have written language, so he spent 13 years of his life making a written language for the Algonquian people to then make a Bible in their own native tongue. This is a page from the first Bible ever printed in North America, 1663, in the Algonquian Indian language. Why? Because our goal wasn't conquest, our goal wasn't wealth, our goal was the propagation of the gospel. And that doesn't mean we didn't fall short of these foundational principles. If you ask anyone to point to a black spot in American Christianity, they immediately point to the Salem Witch Trials. Over the course of 18, 19 months from 1692 to 1693, 27 individuals are wrongfully put to death after being accused of witchcraft. They were accused for a plethora of reasons, everything from a man was sitting in a tree, a woman walks beneath him, he falls out of the tree, so she must be a witch. This is an arrest warrant for a woman who had a child outside of wedlock. They didn't know who the dad was, so it must be the devil. She was arrested. But there were a bunch of reasons why they were arrested during the Salem witch trials. And it continued on in the colonies until three pastors come to the governor. And they say, what you're doing is not only against the laws of England, but against the laws of God. When they said against the laws of God, they're not talking about having a witch trial, but the manner in which the witch trials are conducted. You see, in their minds, the Bible was the primary and only source of authority. States like Connecticut would say, if you don't see a law written in our Constitution, we don't ask a delegation what we should vote on. We go back to the laws of God and see what does the Bible tell us what we ought to do. Now imagine if you're a Puritan living in a new world, you read the Bible cover to cover multiple times a year, and somebody asks you, what does God say about witches? You know, Leviticus tells you, thou shalt not suffer which you live. You remember God telling King Saul to remove the witches of Midian from society, then being condemned for meeting with the witch of Endor. With this information, you understand God tells you, one, witches exist, and two, what you ought to do when they're found in your society. But what the pastors tell the governor is the Bible also tells you about the laws of evidence. The Bible says you can't just know who the dad is and declare they're a witch. You have to have two witnesses before somebody's deemed guilty. But because of fear, you have violated not only our rights as Englishmen, but our rights given to us by God. The governor immediately recants what he does and has a time of prayer and fasting, asking for God's forgiveness. He eventually does reparations for the families involved. And this is definitely a black spot on America's story. America by far is not perfect. We ask multiple people across the nation, is America good or is America bad? Yes, it's both. America is good and America is bad. America is built on a perfect foundation of God's law, but it's ran by people who fall short of the glory of God. And because we're falling short of the glory of God is not to say the foundation's wrong. It's just that each of us have a duty to continually go forward to follow Christ closer and closer each generation. But America was not the only nation to have a witch trial. Europe also had a witch trial, but unlike in America, where it lasted 18, 19 months, in Europe, it lasted for hundreds of years. Unlike in America, where only 27 were put to death, in Europe, over 500,000 were put to death. Now, what was the difference? Both were Englishmen, both read from the same Bible, both were under the same laws. But in Europe, the church failed to get involved for hundreds of years, allowing for tyranny to pursue. What happened in America? The church stood up for the rights that God gives each and every one of us. You see, change has never come about because of a legislature. Change has never come about because of a new governor or a new administration. Change comes about when the church activates and stands guard at that watchtower of freedom. When pastors stand up and leave the halls of the church and go to the halls of the legislature and say, we have God-given rights that you are violating. One of those pastors was a man named John Wise. And he was a pastor of a small town of Ipswich, Massachusetts, when the first tyrant comes to America, a man named Edmund Andros. Andros was given the ability to be governor of the Dominion of New England. Now, when we look at a map of America, where is the Dominion of New England? It doesn't exist. What it was a combination of colonies that the king brought together and said, they're celebrating too much freedom. We're going to destroy the Constitution, send home the elected officials, and subjugate them to his new governor, Edmund Andros' will and his will alone. And similar to today, apathy was very much alive in the colonies.
individuals were okay with the legislatures just going home, the constitutions being broken, and just started paying their taxes to this new governor. But Reverend John Wise of Ipswich, Massachusetts, said this is wrong. Not only is it against the laws of England, but it's against biblical values. He says, until we get our representation back, we're not paying our taxes. Historians today believe it wasn't Samuel Adams, it wasn't John Hancock, it wasn't the Sons of Liberty, but that Pastor John Wise who first coined the phrase, no taxation without representation. Pastor John Wise is leading the charge against tyranny, and as all tyrants do, they arrest John Wise and force the town of Ipswich to pay their taxes. Over time, the popularity of Andros decreased and that of John Wise grew. Edmund Andros eventually went back to England, and John Wise continued to preach sermons on individual liberty and self-governance in the colonies. He continued to lead and be the mouthpiece of God in the colonies. About 50 years, though, after he died, a group called the Sons of Liberty are gathering together and asking themselves, what are those principles of freedom that every American needs to know to support the American cause? And they turn to the sermons of John Wise, a vindication of New England churches. This is a vindication of New England churches, not printed by John Wise, but printed in 1772, about 50 years after his death, by the Sons of Liberty, be a textbook of freedom to send throughout the colonies. Why? Because if you don't understand biblical freedom, how are you going to understand political freedom? As mentioned before, is with the baptism, before the singing of Amazing Grace, we understood the chains are gone not only from an earthly sense, but from a heavenly sense. When John Newton wrote that song, he wasn't talking about just no longer participating in the slave trade, but he understood, anyways, he had political freedom. He had chains of death by not having freedom through Christ. But unfortunately, now in a society, we believe we're winning if we're supporting conservative causes. Or we believe we're winning if our political party is expanding. But we don't ask ourselves, are we winning because people in our country are getting closer to the laws of God? Does our nation understand freedom through Christ? Or are we trying to accomplish freedom without Christ? Because for both, you have freedom, but one's for a short term, and one's for 250 years. But unfortunately now, 250 years later, individuals want to get rid of this political experiment. They say, well, our founding fathers were flawed people, and when they say they took biblical values, they use them as a weapon for their own causes, but not as a weapon for freedom. There are people who say the Declaration of Independence, the very document we're celebrating, is only a massive contradiction. When Thomas Jefferson declares all men are created equal, that they are endowed not by the government, not by parliament, but by the Creator, with certain unalienable rights, that among these are life, liberty, and the pursuit of happiness. The governments exist not to micromanage or give us our rights, but to only be the proper custodians of our God-given rights. They didn't mean this for everyone as a whole. They only meant this for white, wealthy landowners. And lies like these could be nothing further from the truth, but it erodes the very character of the American experiment. But thankfully for us, we don't have to just guess what Thomas Jefferson was thinking when he wrote those words. We have the first draft of the Declaration of Independence. We have what was going on in Jefferson, a committee of five, so Adams, Livingston, Sherman, Franklin, and Jefferson, as they were creating our national birth certificate. This document was lost for about a generation until it was found by Thomas Jefferson's grandson, Thomas Jefferson Randolph. He said what he is looking at is so impactful, he's going to make copies to send throughout the colonies. Not like today where you put it in a printer, shoot out another copy. No, he put in acid, removed the ink off the page, and made multiple copies off the original. This is one of those ones created by Thomas Jefferson Randolph in 1828. You can see in Thomas Jefferson's own handwriting, where he goes through, crosses things out, adds things in. B. Franklin, Benjamin Franklin, has an omission. Mr. Adams, John Adams, has an addition. And there's one word that was added on the top that you don't see in the original copy, the word unanimous. President of the convention, John Hancock, said, if the King of England sees even a sliver of light between our shoulders, the whole cause will be in vain. He will pick us off one by one till freedom is lost. To which Benjamin Franklin responded, if we don't all hang together, surely we will hang separately.
So they go through the painstaking process of going line by line, ward by ward, to ensure everyone agrees to this document prior to sending it to the king. Page 1, no disagreements. Page 2, no disagreements. Then they come to this final portion right here, the longest grievance or complaint against the king by far. And what does Thomas Jefferson say? He says the Christian king of Great Britain, determined to keep open a market where men should be bought and sold, he has prostituted his negative for suppressing every legislative attempt to alter or to restrain this commerce. What's Thomas Jefferson saying? Prior to 1776, we in the colonies have been trying to abolish the institution of slavery. You call yourself the Christian king, but what kind of Christian keeps open a market where men are sold as slaves? How many of us here this side of Thomas Jefferson in modern America today? How many of us believe public school students in America are getting this taught to them today? But in their defense, why did it not make it to the final draft of the Declaration of Independence? Was it because a supermajority of our founding fathers were racist bigots? It all comes back to one word added by John Hancock, the word unanimous. Meaning if one state stands in opposition, the entire piece can be pulled from the document. So how many said no? Was it 13 out of 13? 10 out of 13? 8 out of 13? Only two. South Carolina and Georgia were the only two states that stood in opposition to the abolition of the slave trade in 1776. Is America perfect? No. But I would say that's exceptional. At the very foundation of our nation, we understood that we can't have freedom while making sure others live in slavery. We understood the contradiction at the very beginning. Unfortunately, we were not able to abolish the slave trade in 1776, but as President of the United States, Thomas Jefferson makes that happen with the abolition of the slave trade. Was Jefferson perfect? No. But which one of us are? But what Thomas Jefferson worked for was to create a nation that you and I today can be proud of. But why does it matter? This grievance didn't get passed. It took about 100 years later for the slave trade and slavery to both be completely abolished. It shows who we are as a nation and if America is worth celebrating. You see, for the past year, I've had the honor to travel across the country with Department of Education Secretary Linda McMahon to public schools as we ask students, what is it that makes America exceptional? We go to every state from Louisiana to South Carolina. Across the nation, she actually went to all 50 states and asked this very same question. And what we realize is students don't love America because they don't know who America truly is. Now imagine for a moment if you were 12-year-old in public schools in America today, and your whole life you were told America is not worth celebrating. America was built by religious extremists and bigots who didn't care about your freedom, but only their own. That the Declaration of Independence is probably the most famous contradiction in world history. Those statues to those white men in parks across America, why are you erecting statues to proponents of evil? And honestly, if you were those 12-year-olds, you should almost admire them for understanding values, understanding truth, and this should not be celebrated. They are correct. If America is this evil place, why are we working so hard to celebrate this nation? Why are we working so hard to preserve the American flag and the American way of life? But the truth is, none of that is the actuality of the United States. What's the truth? America has been a shining city on a hill for over 250 years. What has been the truth? America has been the champions of freedom and truth to millions around the world. What's the truth? That each of us have been willing to give a piece of our lives, fortune, and sacred honor for generations. It's not only that Americans are free, but millions around the world experience freedom. But students across America today aren't told this. They're not told there's anything exceptional about America. They're not told you should be proud of this country you're from. But what we realize is when students understand who they are, when they know who America is, they begin to love America. They begin to stand tall and understand that America is worth celebrating. But where did we fall short as a nation? It wasn't because we didn't have enough American flags flying across the country. It wasn't because we didn't spend enough money on fireworks on 4th of July. It's because we forgot to put those memorial stones in place to tell next generation who we are.
That we forgot to tell the next generation that yes, throughout our history, we have fallen short of the glory of God. Our nations had a witch trial. Our nations fought with slavery. Our nation today is still fighting with the issue of abortion. This doesn't mean the biblical foundation's wrong. It means the hearts and minds of those in charge need to be changed. And how is that accomplished? Not by revolution, not by changing that very foundation, but it's by the church getting involved and taking an active role as the champions of freedom and truth. It's not giving it to the political arena to tell us what liberty is, because as Christians, we should be the ones who truly know what liberty is. And if we're not willing to show it the world liberty in Christ, we shouldn't be offended when people are asking us to give up our liberty so easily. America is worth celebrating because that biblical values place at our very foundation. And for generations, we have understood this as a nation. Probably the individual who understood this best was George Washington. George Washington was a normal American, and as you all see when you watch Young Washington, is he had a hard life starting out. His father died young. He's trying to find the job. He becomes a land surveyor at about 14 years old. This is George Washington's personal land surveying compass. I know some of y'all had the chance to hold it last year. And Washington made maps of Virginia. His whole life, all he wanted to do was be a farmer. He wanted to go to Mount Vernon, have his farm, raise his family. But he got called time and time again for something else. He got called to lead the American Revolution. He got called to lead the Constitutional Convention. He got called to be President of the United States. And he understood his duty to God to answer those callings. George Washington, though, understood that achieving political prosperity can't happen without God. He said religion and morality are indispensable supports to any society. As President of the United States, he said it is the duty of all nations to acknowledge the providence of Almighty God, to obey his will, and to humbly implore his protection and favor. He understood the goal of the church, the goal of the schools, the goal of the government is to promote and thank God. You know, when we talk about public schools today, we almost talk of this idea of separation of church and state, that the church shouldn't be involved. That in Texas, we're trying to put the Bible back in public schools, and people come to us and say, well, the founding fathers never intended for the Bible to be in public schools. The founding fathers never intended for Christianity or Christian values to be in the public school system. But George Washington was asked once by an Indian chief. The Indian chief came to Washington and says, Washington, I want our kids to go to your schools. And Washington told him, he says, you do well to want your kids to learn our way. But above all else, they'll learn about the gospel of Jesus Christ. Can you imagine how mad Washington, D.C. would be today if they heard Washington say that? They'll tell him it's unconstitutional, it's against the separation of church and state, and the ideas the founding fathers wanted. This idea of Bibles in public schools, what would the founding fathers say about it? That's why when we go to our memorial stones and see what memorial stone do we have about Bibles in public schools. 1782, a printer named Robert Aiken comes to Congress. He said, we need Bibles for the use in public schools. Bibles in public schools. The Congress tell him it's unconstitutional about the separation of church and state, about how that's not the idea or role of government. Congress said that would be a neat addition and endorse and help distribute 10,000 Bibles to be used across the nation. This is known as the Aiken Bible or the Bible of the American Revolution. 10,000 of them were originally printed. About 50 of them live today. And on the front page, you can actually see Congress endorsing the reading of the Bible. To me, it doesn't seem like the founding fathers ever wanted the separation of church and state. It sounded like when Washington said religion and morality are indispensable supports, they wanted this to be the building block of a nation, not void from the political sphere. Even when it comes to how we spent our money, 1799, this was a broadside from the Treasury Department telling you as a taxpayer, what are we doing with your taxpayer-funded dollars? It's signed by the Secretary of the Treasury, Oliver Wolcott, going to you as a taxpayer, and it says we're using your money for the propagation of the gospel to Native Americans. So you're telling me the founding fathers are printing Bibles, propagating the gospel. It goes further than that. States like Maryland understood, if you don't believe in a creator, if you are the God to yourself, who are you accountable to? Yourself? That you can't have a strong country where everyone is their own boss.
There needs to be a higher boss, and that boss is God. States like Maryland would require to sign one of these before taking an oath of office. This is called a religious attestation document, and before you take

0: oath, you'd have to sign that you believe in the Christian religion and you believe the Bible is infallible, then you could take the oath of office. What changes would happen in Washington, D.C. if we just instilled this one piece back into law? And because we understood the hand of God in our nations, what has allowed America to succeed? You see, in 1776, when the founding fathers signed that Declaration of Independence, they declared themselves separate from Great Britain. But in the same document, four times, they declared their dependence on Almighty God. They understood without God's help, it cannot happen. When they signed their names beneath that final line of the Declaration of Independence, they said, for the support of this declaration, we firmly reliance on the protection of divine providence, we mutually pledge to each other our lives, our fortunes, and our sacred honor. And this is what set the American Revolution apart. You see, the American Revolution happened. Then about a generation afterwards, the French Revolution happened. Some of the same actors in the American Revolution participated in the French Revolution. But the French Revolution ended with what? Bloodshed and the guillotine. That they had freedom for a short time, and they quickly crumbled because of the foundation was lacking. Whereas America, we wanted political freedom, but we wanted freedom in Christ. France wanted freedom without Christ. France said, God tells us how many days on a week, how many days till we rest, let's change that. They started pushing out the churches from the public sphere. And what happened? Their revolution didn't last too long. But that's where we're almost at today in 21st century America. We have individuals wanting to conserve a nation without conserving the biblical truths. We want a nation that wants to win elections without winning hearts and minds to Christ. But how can a nation continue to succeed if God is not the foundation of what we're doing? America is truly an exceptional place, and America is worth celebrating. But every generation looks back as if those are the glory days of a nation and something in our generation needs to be changed. That we won the revolution, but more wars need to be won. It's easier to change the very foundations than to build on that foundation, fixing the cracks along the way. You see, shortly after the American Revolution concluded, George Washington went back home. He was able to be a farmer. He goes back to Mount Vernon and he gets a knock on his door. He gets word that his men, who just achieved freedom, are now in Newburgh trying to overthrow Congress. They hold Congress is out of money. Congress has no will to pay them. They have no ability to pay them. And they realize they just destroyed the most powerful army on the face of the earth. How hard is it to beat up some old men in Congress? And George Washington, he rides to Newburgh to hopefully stop this coup from happening. He tries to get individuals from Congress who promise that they're going to fight for the pensions and the payments of the American soldiers. He only gets one letter, and it's not even that strong. It's just a, I promise I'll keep thinking about them. Washington shows up to Newburgh, and for the first time, his men aren't looking at him like this leader that needs to be followed. They look at him almost with disgust in this new nation to help create. George Washington stands there, and in the room, he's still a head taller than the rest. George Washington was a towering figure, about 6'3", where the average man was about 5'7". He stands up, pulls a document out of his pocket to read the note to his men. And he stops and tells them, I apologize. And he pulls out his glasses and says, my eyes have grown gray and old in the service of my country. Washington puts on his glasses, and for the first time, they see Washington as less than a giant and a man who stood by their side to find the revolution. These are George Washington's glasses he used during the American Revolution. These are glasses Washington used during the revolution, then gives it to his aide-de-camp or chief of staff, Alexander Hamilton. But his men decided it's easier to overthrow the political experiment they created than to fix the cracks along the way. And now, unfortunately, we're in that point in our nation where we believe it's easier to destroy the foundation that fixes the cracks. For the first time in our nation's history, we see individuals embracing the idea of socialism rather than saying, our form of government may have issues, but let's fix it along the way to make a more perfect union. Our foundation is being destroyed before our eyes. Our nation's at a crossroads in human history where the eyes of the world are looking upon you and I to see, will freedom continue to last? Will we stand by as the next generation changes our foundation before our eyes? Will we stand by with this culture, not only of lawlessness, but of confusion? Where knowing what a man is and a woman is rocket science. Where we want people to live on the dictates of their own conscience, asking us to keep the Bible and biblical principles just to the four walls of our church. Will we stand by and let our nation crumble before our eyes? Well, just weeks before that shot was heard around the world, patriots gathered together asking the same questions a lot of Americans ask today. Will freedom last? Will our children live in a free nation? Well, Dr. Joseph Warren stood up and said words to his troubled patriots that still ain't true today. He said, our country is in danger, but not to be despaired of. On you depend the fortunes of America. You are to decide the important question upon which rest the happiness and liberties of millions yet unborn. Act worthy of yourselves. Each of those patriots had a choice to make, whether to act worthy of themselves and defend the freedom, or whether to submit to the shackles of a tyrant in Britain. Just 2 weeks later, Joseph Warren goes and finds a young blacksmith by the name of Paul Revere and asks him to ride in the night, warning the British are coming. Paul Revere gets on horseback, rides in the night, warning the British are coming, the British are coming. The British are coming to not only seize ammunition, but seize patriot leaders Sam Adams and John Hancock. And where might they be? They're not hiding in the legislature, they're not hiding in a military fort, but they're hiding in the house of Reverend Jonas Clark, one of the leading pastors of the American Revolution. Paul Revere comes to Jonas Clark's house, and he's not fearful. It's not just Jonas Clark, Adams, and Hancock, but Jonas Clark trained his charge for this very moment. When Captain Pitcairn comes to Lexington Green, he doesn't find the Reverend by himself. He finds the Reverend with 70 of his men from his congregation trained and ready to fight. There were 700 British against the 70 Americans. You don't have to be a mathematician, though. Those aren't great odds. But what do they know? God doesn't tell us we're going to win the war. God doesn't tell us we're going to win the battle. But what does God call us to do? To stand. To stand where we want to continue to fight where we're at. Captain Pitcairn comes in and says, disperse you rebels, disperse you villains, lay down your arms. And Captain John Parker says, don't fire unless fired upon, but if they mean to have war, let it begin here. And that shot was heard around the world, giving birth to the American Revolution, giving birth to 250 years of freedom like you and I enjoy today. But I can probably say with confidence that when those 70 stood on Lexington Green, they had no belief they were going to win this revolution. Imagine, if you were 70 against 700, you probably thought you were going to die. You probably thought your family was going to die. But you understood the duty to stand. And that has been the heritage of America. Not that America's perfect. That if each of us does our duty, the results will be left up to God. And God will bless our willingness to stand. One of our favorite stories is about a man named John Quincy Adams. And John Quincy Adams was son of the President John Adams. John Adams was second president of the United States. He helped write the Declaration of Independence, and he was one of the individuals who helped fight to add that abolition clause in 1776. The Adams were a strong abolition family. John Adams fought his whole life for the abolition of slavery. He dies. His son John Quincy Adams takes up the mantle. He serves as president, leaves the presidency, goes to Congress, and says there's only one issue in Congress he actually cares about, the abolition of slavery. He would try time after time, year after year, to fight for the abolition of slavery. For over 15 years, he was tarnishing his name. He had gag orders against him. People were laughing at him. A reporter comes up to him one day and says, Mr. Adams, why do you keep fighting for the institution of slavery to be abolished? You and I, we both know you're getting nowhere. And without a pause, John Quincy Adams says, duty is ours, results are God's. We never know if we're going to see change in our life because we tried hard. We never know if we're going to see change because we kept the faith and kept a good fight. But what does God promise? The seeds we plant, some will fall on hard soil, some will fall on good soil. But every seed we drop will have a result. And all we're called to do is to plant those seeds for hopefully the future generations. John Quincy Adams actually died of a heart attack in the House of Representatives of the United States. And His story doesn't end there, because his last year in office, there was a young representative who also was an abolitionist. He served in the Congress with John Quincy Adams and tried to get elected again and again and again to fight for abolition. He only served that one session he served with John Quincy Adams until he finally won his next election in 1860 to be the 16th president of the United States. That man was Abraham Lincoln. To say without John Quincy Adams, God would not use Abraham Lincoln is false. But what we can say, all the seeds planted by the Adams family for generations prior softened the soil for Abraham Lincoln to bring slavery to abolition. Change happens when the church stands up and are willing to be the hands and feet of Christ, to be the champions of freedom in the public square. And that's why we're so thankful for Pastor Carl and everything you all do at this church. Because frankly, it's not popular to stand for freedom. It's not popular for a pastor to say we also have to get involved in the public square. And it's so much easier to be a pastor that says we just want to have potlucks on Sunday, have you all come and pray together, let's not talk about anything offensive. I can only imagine how easy his life would be. But when he's standing in front of the judgment seat of Christ, I don't think his life would be that easy. But he's fighting the war now. So when he finally goes home, God says, well done, good and faithful servant. But that battle can't be fought alone. He's your Jonas Clark, but he needs his congregation to stand on Lexington Green with him. He needs the 70 men to stand in front of him and say, we see the enemy and we have the backs of our pastor. But churches today, do you either live in a state of apathy? Prime Minister Winston Churchill got it right when he says, apathy is feeding the crocodile hoping it will eat you last. And as a church, we're willing to see tyranny creep in on our watch. We see churches in California watching as legislation is in the halls of the legislature saying, your church is going to have to start teaching that abortion is okay to its staff. Your church has to start teaching transgenderism is okay to everyone on staff. I don't know where in the Bible they believe Jesus would be okay with any of this, but it's not their job to get involved in politics. I don't believe Christ is going to reward that. In 1780, there was a storm that happened in Hartford, Connecticut. And it was actually so dark that historians today tell us if a candle was lit in one side of the room, you couldn't see it on the other side. In Hartford, Connecticut, they were meeting in the halls of the legislature, and they were terrified. A state representative stood up and said, Mr. Speaker, I move for adjournment. He says, the time of Christ is at hand, and I just want to be home with my family. He's saying, Jesus is coming back. We know the world's going to end, and all of us should just go home and pray with our families till Jesus returns. And everyone, just as scared as him, sits in silent, waiting for adjournment. Until an aged Colonel Abraham Davenport stands up and says, Mr. Speaker, I move against adjournment. Because whether the day of the Lord is at hand or it's not, we don't know. But what I do know is even if Christ comes back today, let me be found doing my duty. We don't know if our nation is going to last for another 250 years. We don't know if Christ will come back today. But for me, I want to be found doing my duty. Because we're told as long as we do our duty, the results will be in the hands of God. 250 years later, America is still exceptional. America is still worth celebrating and worth saving. But it's up to each of us to remember who we are. Remember the biblical foundation of our nation if we want to preserve the American experiment. But for every generation, it's a choice. In 1775, those men had to make the choice to act worthy of themselves when they stood on Lexington Green. In 1776, those 56 patriots had to act worthy of themselves when they signed the names to the Declaration of Independence, pledging their lives, their fortunes, and our sacred honor. 250 years later, are we willing to act worthy of ourselves to preserve this last best hope for man on earth? Thank you all for letting us join you all today, and we'll be absolutely honored to answer any questions you all might have. Thank you all so much.
1: So I think we got a couple of runners here. Anybody got questions for Mike? And these will be available after to come up and take a look. so you can kind of see. Any questions for Mike? This is your chance. Over here, somewhere? It's coming. Oh, wait, you got to have the microphone or else they can't hear you online. They can't hear you online. You're not that loud.
2: I'm wondering, do you have trouble getting into any schools?
0: So some of the schools have an opposition. So for the last year, we have been traveling with Secretary of Education Linda McMahon. So thankfully, they've been fighting with her, not us as much, to go into public schools. But what we're super grateful for the whole Trump administration, is how friendly they have been to religion. Now, picture 10 years ago, any political administration is saying, we're going to invite you all to public schools, not only talk about history, but actually talk about our Christian heritage. We've gone to multiple schools across the country, explained that your rights only come through Christ, and we haven't been stopped once. But I think a lot of times, too, as a church, we get so concerned that there might be an uphill battle, so we just don't take the battle. But a lot of times, as long as you just full go for it and just wait for God to watch your steps, He watches your steps and makes those opportunities happen. If I could just add one more thing.
1: Yeah.
0: So we actually did a stop with the secretary in Louisiana. We went to New Orleans to a school that had such different views from not only us, but the administration. The principal had to go to class saying it's not appropriate to boo the governor or the secretary. So you can hate them, you can hate Trump. Just while the secretary's here, please don't boo them or their ideas. So we're talking to students afterwards, explaining to them about the Declaration of Independence. They tell us how they hate America or they were different to America. We explained to them why they should love America. And by the time they were done, each of them stopped and said, actually, America might be special. We did interviews with students afterwards, and one student came up to be interviewed and says, I'm an atheist. My family's an atheist. But when I see how much Christians care about other people and how much they're willing to give for freedom, it makes me stop for a minute and think maybe I was wrong. But why? It's having those memorial stones of who we are. If all we let the media tell us are the Christian extremists are destroying the country, the Christian extremists built a nation of tyranny, well, we have a witness. We already have a tarnished witness, not based on truth, but based on lies. And that's what makes this so impactful going to public schools across the country.
1: Good. Oh, right over here.
3: Okay, my husband, Larry, and my dad fought in World War II. And they had plenty of stories to tell. And we are very respectful for the military and that they put their life on the line for us. My question is, I don't have a platform. What can we do? My husband and I love America. We love our country. Some things, yes, we are very grieved about that are leaving. But what do we do as a normal, average citizen to promote the goodness that God has created that is at the core of America?
0: That's a good question. So what can each of us do as average citizens to promote what's good in the core of America? What's really interesting, the more we learn and see history, is all America is are average citizens doing great things. The George Washington was just a farmer. Ben Franklin was just a printer. The Reverend, who was literally housing Sam Adams and John Hancock, was just a local pastor. Paul Revere was just a blacksmith. But it's they were just until God gets involved and uses them for instruments. It's having that mindset of, here I am, Lord, send me, and doing what we can where we are. And each of us, President Ronald Reagan gave a speech one day, and he was explaining how to know America is the heart of what we need to do as a society. And he's saying that each of us have a duty to teach the next generation of why to love our country. He said, if you don't learn about it from the news, if you don't learn about it from Hollywood, it belongs on the dinner table. It's each of us coming to the next generation and saying, you know what? You should tell that soldier thank you. That flag you see on the floor, maybe you should pick it up. When you hear the national anthem, let's not take a knee like some of those folks in the NFL, but let's put our hand over our heart and stand for understanding that for we to be able to sing this today, do you know how many people had to die for that freedom? And I think it's each of us being cognitive where we are, that it's, we all influence someone or something. And who can we help take it to our finish line? One of our favorite stories about a man in World War I named Martin Treptow. And he was a barber from a small town barber shop in Iowa when he sees everything happening in World War I. And he asks himself, what can I do? I'm in Iowa. I'm a barber. He leaves his small town barber shop to fight in France with the famed Rainbow Division. They gave him a job to take a message behind enemy lines, but before delivering the message, he's actually killed. The American forces later recover his body, and he finds in his pocket, he had a journal, and he wrote these words. He said, "My pledge." He says, "America must win this war. Therefore, I will work, I will save, I will sacrifice, I will endure. I will fight cheerfully and give my utmost as if the issue of the entire struggle depends on me alone." And during World War II, FDR actually posted this on posters, on broadsides, asking people to go to the U.S. military. Why? Because the only way to defend freedom is acting as if each of us depends on us alone. To tell our grandkids, to tell our children, to tell our neighbors about what America is and why she's worth celebrating. To get involved in local elections and be willing to door knock and participate in issues that you care about. And most importantly, make sure the Bible never leaves the public square.
1: All right. And one other thing you can do is pray. Pray, pray, pray. And so we're going to pray for Mike. He's going to be available. We want to encourage you to come and look at this, look at the items up here, and just take a picture with Mike or encourage him as he goes and travels across our country and does exactly, Pam, what we all got to try to do. Find a way. We have some exciting news coming up. I'll tell you next week. And this afternoon, we have the Bobcat players coming into town, meeting all their billets, and so the chaplains, we're going to go and we're going to pray for them. We, you know, God will give us ways. We just have to take them. So would you guys extend your hands and we'll pray for Mike. God, we're just grateful for Mike and his ability to retain all this and then his willingness to go share it. Lord, that may it all fall on our hearts that are receptive, Lord, and that we would allow ourselves to not just receive this, but to share it with others, that you are good and that you are worth seeking and following. You are worth our time and our effort. As a matter of fact, without it, we're in trouble. So, Lord, we pray for Mike and his travels for supernatural provision, protection, favor, and health. And, Lord, that you'll bring him back here in another year safe and sound. Lord, we just again are grateful for him, and we ask this in Jesus' name. And everybody agreed and said, amen. So Mike will be around. Let's stand together. Was that not awesome? And again, we need this stuff more and more in school. So be praying for our schools. Be praying for our government to understand these things and to help guys like Mike facilitate these very important historical truths that really bring about the ability for us to live in freedom and live the lives that God intended. So before we close our series verse, I want to just pray, because as Mike talked, you know, maybe you're here or you're watching this and you've never given your life to Christ. We're going to be watching a video next Saturday at 2 o'clock of Charlie and his life and everywhere he went. He talked about a lot of things, but he always wanted to make sure that he gave people an opportunity to put their faith in Jesus. And we should do the same thing. And so would you just pray with me? God, we pray if there's anybody here that has not placed their faith in Jesus, that just as Mike talked about, people were coming up to him that were atheists. Lord, if there's anybody here watching this that says, I grew up in an atheistic home, or I'm an atheist, and whatever it was today that touched me, and the Holy Spirit spoke to me, and I want to give my life to Christ, we just want you to know, Jesus paid the price for you, for your sin, for your eternal damnation. He said, I see your path, and I want to save you from that path. And you get to say yes. Say, Jesus, forgive me of my sins. I want to follow you. I want to seek you. I want to live out a godly life for me. Because if we all do that, our nation will stand as a godly nation. So if that's you, just say yes. And let me know. Let the office know. Let us know if you're giving your life to Christ. And if it's time for you to get baptized and step into that new chapter. So, Lord, thank you again for this time for us to be together. Again, seal this stuff in our hearts, Lord, as we leave here this morning. And we ask this in Jesus' name. Amen. One of the things that Mike had said is, you know, Jesus could come back today. He could come back before I finish the sentence. But he didn't, so we have work to do. So let's close with our series verse here. Ready, set. On your mark, get set. There we go. Love does not delight in evil, but rejoices with the truth. 1 Corinthians 13:6. God bless you guys. Have a great weekend. Come on up and take a look.

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0: Hello, and welcome to North Dakota Family Matters. I'm your host, Mark Joritzma with North Dakota Family Alliance, and today's talk is entitled, Teeth, Technology, and Trust. Trust is a precious thing. Sometimes it materializes quickly, but more often than not, it takes some time to develop. Once in a while, we get hurt by putting our trust in the wrong person or thing, but trust is nevertheless critical to who we are as human beings. It's a key component of all our relationships, spouse, children, coworkers, friends, neighbors, medical professionals, and the list goes on. However, it's more than just people. We also regularly put our trust in things, such as iPhones, vehicles, our homes, or even shopping carts. Hey, I trust the wheels won't start spinning once I load it up. So, what does that have to do with teeth and technology? Well, hold on and listen. Annie is our dog and part of our discussion once again. Now, I recognize that I continue to use her in these radio talks, but until we get a ferret or hamster, the focus is going to be on her. Annie has a habit of laying down next to me while I work at home. She often lays with her back towards me, which is more significant than it first seems. It's said by those who are familiar with dog psychology, I don't know if that's really a thing, that dogs only turn their backs to you when they feel safe and know that they can trust you. This is particularly significant for Annie, who was a street dog when they found her, and who spent all her time growling at Chris and me the first week we had her. But trust is a two-way street when we're talking about people or animals. Annie trusts that I won't hurt her, and I trust that she won't bite
1: 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KLBELP Bismarck. Exposing darkness with a club.

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1: Welcome to the podcast, Crosscheck, and episode number 5. I'm your host, Tim Zander, alongside my good friend, Ian Engel. Welcome to the show, Ian.
2: Thank you. Thanks for having me, Tim.
1: So what did I get you out of? Did I get you out of a busy schedule?
2: No. Well, today I was pretty busy. I just got home, just finished up work pretty much all day today, and then was at the gym working out a little bit. So just got home, showered, and then hopped on this.
1: We appreciate you taking some time out of your busy schedule to jump on here and talk about hockey and talk about faith and how that relates to you on and off the ice.
2: Yeah, absolutely. I'm super excited to chat and share some of my experiences and faith with folks listening.
1: You originate in Hortonville, correct?
2: Correct, yeah.
1: So that's southwest of Green Bay.
2: Yeah, somewhere in there. Yeah.
1: Put you on the spot of a map.
2: Yeah, I think technically it would be northwest of Appleton.
1: Okay. Yes, but you're right. Northwest.
2: West, yeah.
1: I have family members that go up in Tomahawk, Wausau, and then in the Milwaukee area.
2: Okay. So, I'm definitely that way. Driven through Wausau a lot. That's where I would always drive through there when I'd go to and from Bismarck, and then as well as Grand Forks. So, and then we played like their youth hockey a bunch and stuff too as a kid. So definitely been to all those places you just named.
1: Now, I know I had Clayton Knapp on here a couple weeks ago, and he's in the Green Bay area. Now, I know that you two are former teammates. Do you guys catch up at all, being you're so close?
2: Yeah. To be honest with you, I see him probably 2-3 times a week. We both train at the same rink up in Green Bay. So, a little bit different just because he's always usually doing goalie stuff and I'm doing more player stuff, but we skate together pretty consistently, probably, a couple times a week. And then I'll see him in the gym passing by and stuff. So yeah, we catch up a good amount. Definitely good to see him and catch up with a former Bobcat. And then, also, too, Evan Hunter, he's up there, too. He's a former Bobcat as well, so stay pretty tight with him and skate with him a couple times a week as well.
1: I'm hoping to get Evan on the podcast down the road. I'm just throwing out invites and dates to people, and so hopefully I can catch up with him and see how things are going in his life after Bobcat hockey and moving on to college.
2: Yeah, absolutely. I think he would be open to that.
1: So tell our fans a little bit about Ian Engel.
2: Okay. Like Tim previous kind of mentioned, I'm from small town Wisconsin. I just basically say Green Bay because it's too hard to explain where I'm actually from. But northeastern Wisconsin. Growing up, I had one older brother. Him and I competed in everything we did. You name it, we made a competition out of it. And I think that I credit a lot of my success in sports, I guess, that I've had up to this to him and my parents just pushing me and giving me every opportunity to play every sport that I could dream of and then taking me to every practice and tournament that I could ever ask for. So super grateful to them. And then, yeah, so I guess obviously I play hockey in my free time. And then I guess outside of the rink, I love to hunt and fish. Those are like my two big things that I love doing. And then play the occasional video game, but nothing too crazy, to be honest. I like music a lot too, play the guitar. So pretty much constantly when I'm able to have my headphones in or on and listening to, you name it, music, I'm into that genre. So yeah.
1: Now, you played for the Green Bay Gamblers, correct?
2: Junior Gamblers, yeah. Yep.
1: Yeah. And now, I know Clayton played for them as well. Were you guys there at the same time?
2: Well, so he played for the Green Bay Gamblers, which is like the USHL team. And then I played for the Junior Gamblers, which was just the AAA team. So it's like the same name, but they're separate entities. But no, I think it would have been my senior year of high school when I was playing Team Wisconsin that he was in Green Bay, I believe, or my first year in Bismarck, one of the two, but not when I was at Gamblers, no.
1: As I was looking at elite prospects to where I get most of my stats for anybody that I interview, I seen in the 21-22 season, you only had one game with the Cats. Was that kind of coming after high school?
2: Yeah, exactly.
1: Just kind of see if you fit?
2: Yeah, exactly. So I played in the Minnesota Elite League. There's a team North Dakota in that as well, but I was on Team Wisconsin. Let me play against a bunch of Minnesota high school kids. But so I got tendered by the Bobcats out of that. And then I was it's called a tender ad. You can choose one tender from what would be your next recruiting cycle, I guess, to come in. And I forget the amount of games you're eligible to play. I want to say like up to 10 games or something like that. And then you come like after your season's over, before the null season's over. So I was able to do that. I got offered that. So, after my high school and AAA season, my U18 year, I went out to Bismarck. I was there for 7 weeks and was able to practice and travel with the team, do everything with the team. So that was really good to just get my feet wet and kind of make the adjustment to junior hockey before it was the real deal the next year. I was only able to get into one game. That was the year they didn't start out great, and then they made a huge push for the playoffs at the end of the year. And I think I was there, like I said, for like 7 weeks, and I think they lost like once or twice in that 7 weeks. Like they were just on a heater. So I was like, cannot be annoyed or anything like that with Coach Lane. Like you got to keep the lineup the same if you're winning like that.
1: Right. Yeah. They made up like 40 points or something in the second half of the season to make the playoffs, didn't they?
2: Yeah. And then it was, it's always like that 59-60 or against Minot. And it was something like Bobcats have to win both. And it was just, and then it came down to game 60 in Minot. And I remember we won that one. So that was a huge deal.
1: Which game did you get in on?
2: Do you remember? North Iowa. I don't remember the number. Maybe. I honestly only played one shift the whole entire game. It's pretty fun. Pretty funny story. Yeah. So I look back on it. I kind of joke with old assistant coach Hunter Laszlo. He was the one who was running the D door at the time. Him and I still stay in contact pretty consistently. But yeah, it was like my first ever game, and I think it was in the first period. I got on, took a rush. It was like a 3-on-2 shot on net. Goalie saves it. Whistle. Right off. Like, I think it was like a 15-second shift, and I was like, well, that was fun. But looking back at it, it's a great story.
1: Your null debut was 30 seconds at most.
2: Yeah. But again, I can't fault the coaches at all, because like, it's not worth putting me out there and then I get scored on and possibly not let them make playoffs or whatever. So it's all funny.
1: Yeah. It's a good tendered for those that are looking to, you know, make the jump to the juniors. Did you have to have an agent for that, or were the coaches sharing information back and forth about, you know, Ian Engel being pretty good, or how did you end up getting tendered?
2: Okay, yeah, it's a good question, but I, at the time, did have an advisor. So, I mean, advisor, agent, basically the same thing, I would say. Advisor is probably a little more informal, I guess. But, I had an advisor at the time. But he definitely, like, helped me out and guided me in the process. But it was not because of him that I got it, I would say. It was, like, I just played, like, any other game, how I thought I just played. And after the game, I had gotten called out into the hallway. And you would just get talked to by various junior teams and exchange numbers with them or whatever it was. And this one happened to be Nico with the Bobcats, and exchange numbers with him. And then obviously talked it over with my advisor. And then the time came to when you could sign the tender. And I had a couple of options of teams who I was looking at tendering with. And I think Bismarck was just the best on paper of turning guys over to the next level, and year after year, consistently developing players and then moving them on, as well as consistently winning games. And so I think that was just the biggest reason why I went to Bismarck. And then also from the research, I guess I did, it was one of the better cities, I guess, in the Central Division, which is where I was mostly looking. No disrespect to some of the other cities, but Bismarck, I think, is one of the bigger and seems to be just a better overall city than some of those other cities. So,
1: sure. Yeah, I know the scout, Nico, Kaptonovic,
2: yeah,
1: was a former player. A former player for the Bobcats. So it's kind of come full circle that he's able to help the organization find young talent to help fill those rosters of really dominant teams, from 2010 until 2026 here. Coach Lane and Coach Roth have been doing a spectacular job filling the rosters with high quality players.
2: Yeah. Yeah. No, he's done a terrific job. We honestly, we give him so much credit because it's basically all on him. For a long time there, he was, I believe, the only scout. Now he got promoted to GM, but he's still out scouting every weekend. And then he has a kid on top of that. He coaches high school hockey at Crete and Durham in Minnesota. So, he's just on his toes, and he's unbelievable. But we give him so much credit for what he did, and obviously bringing in great hockey players. But he's so good at being able to determine how good of a human they are and if they're going to be the right culture fit in Bismarck, which is equally, if not a bigger, a bigger piece to the puzzle, making sure that you have the right guys on boards who are there for the correct reasons. And I think he does a terrific job to that.
1: I think he compliments the organization and the coaching staff really well there. So jumping from high school to juniors, was it a hard transition?
2: Yeah, I would say so. It was definitely an adjustment in many ways. I've said this before, but just moving away from home when I was 17 years old to 11 hours out west, I had no clue what to expect. It was definitely different for me. I had never been away from home, never been away from my parents for an extended period of time. So it was definitely an adjustment, but definitely a lot of credit to everyone in Bismarck from the top to the bottom, coaches, staff, billet families especially, just made it so easy to step in and just give it my best effort on the ice. And they supported me in all other walks of life outside of the rink when I needed it.
1: Helps to have good billet families there that, they're opening up your home to you. You don't know them. They don't know you. And, that's a little bit of adjustment there. You get a whole new set of parents and, probably smaller, younger siblings that come along with it. And that's an adjustment in itself.
2: Yeah. Yeah, absolutely. The billets that I had, me and Evan Hunter lived together all 3 years. We were in Bismarck with the Bedos. So they were great to us. And I stay in really good contact with them still. They were just out here in Wisconsin. My brother got married, in the end of June. They all came out for his wedding. When I was in Grand Forks last year, we would link up two or three times a year. So they were terrific to me. I can't thank them enough for everything they did for me and my family.
1: But yeah, they definitely become part of their extended family and vice versa. So I've got to ask, what's it like playing under Lane Sedevy?
2: It was great. Yeah, I really liked Lane. Definitely, I feel sometimes I'm an intimidating guy, but I think that's kind of what you have to present to play in that league. You kind of got to be able to have a little snarl to you and be able to handle someone pushing you. But no, I really like playing under both Lane and Roth. Both of them are, they're similar coaches, but they obviously have their own differences in the way they like to motivate or be personable with you, I guess. But I really loved playing under both of them, and both of them were super good at motivating. And then also just having good chemistry in the room and making sure that everyone was on the same page and there was no cancers or anything dragging the team down. They were always super on top of that.
1: Well, that was one thing that I noticed even when Lane stepped down as head coach and he became the director for the Bismarck Hockey Boosters. He would even tell you his passion is hockey. His home is on the ice coaching and teaching. And when he first started, he wasn't that. He admit like, hey, I wasn't a coach. I had to learn. You know, it took me so many years to learn. But now that he's out there, just his passion with explaining the drills, explaining, you know, because he brings the intensity to practices and to the games. You know, he sets the bar high, I think, for his teams. And if you're not reaching that, he'll let you know.
2: Yeah, no. Yeah, he definitely will. We definitely, under both coaches, we had some tough days of practice, but that's all in the fun of the game. So, but yeah, no, he's definitely a really good motivator and, just makes you want to go out there and battle all the more, for your teammates, obviously, but for your coaches and, makes it so much easier to go out there and play freely when you have when you know you have a coach back there who, is great and appreciates you. So, but yeah, like you kind of said too, I've definitely heard some stories from his older days. From what I've heard, once we had, I mean, he's still pretty, he's still a tough coach sometimes, but I heard once he had Letty, he tamed down a little bit. That's the word on the street. But you know, he was great. I really enjoyed my time under him.
1: Yeah, I think there are some YouTube videos out there with him kind of losing losing his jacket and hockey sticks on the ice.
2: Yeah, so, throwing some particular hockey equipment on the ice. I think I've seen that.
1: But his love for the game, and he wants the best for his players. And when he feels that they are being cheated or not right, you know, when there's some bad calls or when the other team is playing dirty, I mean, he wants to make it known, like, hey, somebody's going to get hurt.
2: Yeah.
1: And so you played with some really good talent on the team. You had Oliver Cheshler, Matthew Rafalski, Tommy Cronin, Evan Hunter, Josh Liedel. Those guys, and you were selected to put the C on your chest. Tell us a little bit about that.
2: Yeah. I mean, that's something that I'm super grateful for. And obviously not something that everyone gets to do. So I really just tried to put my best foot forward each and every day and just lead those guys in the correct direction, especially the young guys. I mean, we had such a veteran team last year that, to be completely honest, I mean, I definitely like had to do some captain, I don't know what the word is, captaincy, I guess, like reining him in every once in a while. But for the most part, like, we had such a good group of guys that it was like, I didn't really have to do that much work. And I also had Zane Rowan with me. He was my co-captain. And then, you know, Beaumont, Dahl, and Rafalski were all the assistants too. And just those five guys in that leadership group. And then even guys outside of that leadership group who had played tons of junior hockey were just, like I said, they're just so dialed in and so pro that it was like, I really can't take much credit. And then also, like I said, just kind of trying to take the younger guys under our wings, you know, like the Roloffs, the Sipnewskis, the Trevino, who else would have been the young guy on that team? Yeah, Trevino, DeVita, kind of younger. Try and show them the ropes on day in and day out and how to carry yourselves. And just lead by example. And then never too high, never too low, just trying to keep them level headed and not going with the crowds, just stick to my roots and show them how to do it, I think.
1: Was it hard to get everybody on the same page? And you know, you listed your assistants with you. Prior to the season, do you guys get together and be like, okay, these new guys that are coming in here, do we sit down and tell them this is what we expect? This is the culture of Bobcat hockey, and we want to keep that the same. We don't want to deviate from this because this has been successful in past years?
2: I wouldn't say we necessarily sit down and have that direct conversation. I think there's a few parts to this question. I think one of them is, like we kind of previously talked about, Nico and Rother and those guys being able to make sure that we have the correct guys there. So it's like, you don't necessarily have to scold the guys or point. I mean, sometimes you'll have to point them a little bit, but it's not like you're creating a whole new human being. You're just, sanding some of the rougher edges or whatever it may be. So like, I don't think we necessarily had to tell them exactly what it was, but it also gets explained or whatever you want to call it by Rother throughout the start of the season and in training camp before games even start. We're hammering down on how we want to play, what we want our identity to be, and just how we want to be hard to play against, physical, heavy team, but also like show the skill that we have. And I think that's what we did a great job at last year, is just sticking to our identity and not deviating from it.
1: When the season begins, is it wrong to say that every team is looking to bring home that national championship, but yet taking it one shift at a time?
2: No, I think that's definitely the case. Like, it's such a long year. You can't, obviously you want to have that goal set, but you can't be thinking about playoffs in September. Like, you gotta just take it one game at a time, one shift at a time even. And just, like I said, have your eyes set on it, but you can't be make or break in September. Like, you got 58 other games or whatever it is. So
1: how do you stay motivated for that? You know, I often wonder about that, even with the NHLers, that, you know, you're playing a significant number of games. And when it comes playoff time, I know in past season, prior to Lane being there and Roth, there were times that the guys were like, it's, I want to get out of here. I'm not having the best season, or we're not having the best season. We're still in playoff contention, but some of those guys were already setting their sights on getting home.
2: Yeah. I mean, it definitely can be tough sometimes, especially with those North Dakota winters, the long dark days. It definitely can be tough sometimes, but, I'd say just sticking to it. I mean, it sounds cliche, but just pounding the stone and going one more day. Like, you can do so much more than your mind thinks. Like, your body can handle. That was another thing that Rother, like, I vividly remember him telling us, is like, you can go so much harder than your mind is telling you you can go. Like, your body can handle it. It's a good question. I think to also, like, making sure that you're taking your time outside of the rink to get away from hockey and like being able to hit the reset button, I think is huge. Despite, I mean, in season in small spurts, but also in the off season, like finding your ways to get away from the rink and trying not to burn yourself out, finding yourself in other sports or outdoor activities that are even going to benefit you on the ice, even though you may not feel it in the moment. But I think just trying to keep that spark alive the best you can. And then just coming to the rink with a good attitude. And I mean, it can be hard sometimes, but then like you sit back and you're just laying in bed at night and you're just, why is this like hard to motivate me like right now? Like, this is literally the dream. Like, most guys are not going to school. Most guys are not working a job. Like, you're literally just with your best friends all day, every day for 8 months. It's like, what is there not to love about this? Like, this is literally the dream. So.
1: Right. Well, I got to ask, and this is only because I've been a mascot for the team. And that was probably one of the most fun parts, was getting to know the players as a mascot. And for me, it was really fun to see, you know, I would come out and I'd be dressed up and I'd lift a head and everybody'd be like, my gosh, this guy's going to break a hip. He's so old. So it's fun to get that reaction when people are like, what is this guy going to do out there?
2: Yeah.
1: And I think you were one of them that's just like, what in the world? So just to say that it's fun to see the reaction of the guys coming in thinking maybe there's some, you know, younger 25, 26-year-old guy in there, and there's this 46-year-old dude jumping around like a kid.
2: No, yeah, I always got a great chuckle out of it. I mean, not proud to say it, but sometimes I – on the bench catch myself looking at Scratch up in the stands or whatever, like, but I remember you guys definitely yourself doing like the slide down the down what would be the opposite side of the bleachers. I can picture it right now in like that orange little plastic toboggan, like just full speed straight into straight into the boards. And I'm just like, oh my gosh. But because didn't you hurt your knee at one point, or was that not related to the mascot, or did that happen?
1: That was all part of it. I ended up tearing a meniscus out of the deal. That was just a lingering injury that was no longer lingering. It was an actual injury after that happened. But I mean, that was minor compared to the one time I separated my shoulder in a parade. But
2: I never heard that story either. But yeah, I mean, that's dedication, and that's Bismarck at its peak. That's just the community rallying. Like that just describes Bismarck to me.
1: Yes. So coming to March, you guys are getting into the playoffs of the 25 season, and you know, it's getting around Easter time, and you guys are the cardiac kids, I want to call you, because you always would let the other team score first, it seemed like, and then you were taking it the length of every series. And I remember pulling you aside after our church services on Easter, and I think it was you and Evan, and I can't remember who else was there. And I remember telling you guys, like, hey, if you guys get past this first round,
2: I remember that too,
1: you guys are going to win the cup. And you guys are like, oh, yeah, okay, that sure thing, you know. But it was the strangest feeling that I had. But you guys, it wasn't easy by any means, but you guys still ended up winning the cup that season. What, as you're out on the ice in Blaine, Minnesota at Fogarty Rink, tell us about your experience as you know the last minute's ticking down and you guys are now the 2025 national champions.
2: I mean, it was, I still like don't even really understand it, I guess, but like it was like you kind of said, we were down 0-2 to Aberdeen in the series, and like I remember coming to the rink that Monday, and it was probably it was a hard practice. I remember that. But no one came to the rink and was ready to roll over. Everyone was like, who cares? 0-2. We've done, I mean, not this exact situation, but like we've come back from games and won so frequently this year. It was like, who cares? And especially we were just so excited for the opportunity that we had to go into Aberdeen down and possibly force a game 5 back in our barn the following Monday. Like we were just licking our chops for that, to be honest with you. Like we were just such competitors and so excited for the opportunity, and like we worked our butts off all week to make sure we were hammering down our details, and then went in there, took care of business Friday, Saturday, and then came back. Monday was another cardiac game. I remember that. But yeah, I remember we like scored the goal to go up, and then the ensuing faceoff at center ice, just like a play you do hundreds of times. I'm like, I think it was 4-on-4, something like that. For some reason, I was on the wall or the wing, and just like I said, play you do hundreds of times. You just go to stick lift for the guy next to you, and he moves his stick, and I catch him right in the mouth, and he's bleeding, and I'm like, oh my gosh, four minute penalty, biggest moment of my life thus far, and I'm just like, come on, and I watched the rest of the game from the box, and that was like the worst nerves I've ever had, just because I had zero control over it. But back to the question, I guess, yeah, it's just like a fever, I guess. Like you just honestly black out, and I don't even remember much of the game, to be honest with you. I just remember the celebrating on the ice when all your family and friends come out and being able to hug them and just lift that trophy over your head, especially with that group and that. Obviously, the whole Mike Dahl thing, too, with Kyle's father, that just made it all the more special, just to kind of be able to trauma bond with him, I guess, not myself necessarily, but just like as the team, just brought us all that much closer. And then to have him go and grab the trophy off the table just made us all so, so happy. Like, it was unbelievable. And just, yeah, it was awesome. I'm still just so excited.
1: That gives a good example of true character there, with Kyle coming back after his father's passing. You know, any player could have probably said, you know what, I'm going to be done with this season. But he didn't. He took some time and he came back, and you guys accepted him with open arms, and he still came back and played a very pivotal position throughout the playoffs there, and definitely was a tearjerker when he was grabbing the cup, because people knew the story behind it.
2: Yeah, exactly. I think, like you kind of said, speaks to the character. I think our whole team, and then obviously our coaching staff and ownership group, like we took, most people might not even know this, but we took the team bus. The whole team went down for a day trip down to Minneapolis, or I think it was Lakeville actually, for Kyle's dad's funeral. The whole team went to it, attended it, and then came back and practiced the next day. So I think that just speaks volumes to everyone in the organization, everyone we had on board last year. Just truly the brotherhood and the family that we had last year was something you can't just draw up, I guess.
1: Right. Yeah, having that support there for Kyle, knowing that his brothers are back home still fighting the fight for them, allowing him to take the time. And to know that, you know, when he comes back, it's going to be like he never left. He's going to jump right back into the rotation, and he's going to and continue to work hard for the entire team. So that was a good experience to see him bounce back the way that he did.
2: Yeah, absolutely.
1: So when you get to Bismarck, now is Bismarck bigger than Hortonville?
2: Yeah, way, well, so it's different, I guess, but yes, a lot bigger. Hortonville is a town of like 2,000, 3,000 people. It's like a small farm town, but there's like Appleton, which is like 15, 20 minutes away. That's where you got to go if you want to go to like Walmart, the mall, like anything big you need, that's where you go. So I guess it's just different in a sense than Bismarck, whereas like Bismarck is Bismarck, and then there's nothing in any direction for another like hour and a half. But yes, I would say it's smaller.
1: You didn't think you were coming back to the Wild West, did you?
2: No, I didn't. I think this is a pretty funny story too, is I never actually knew that tumbleweed was a real thing until I came to Bismarck. I just thought it was like, I remember seeing like Wild West movies and it's just like blown across. I was like, that's like, I just figured it was for movies, but then I saw it and I was like, holy crap, like that's actually a real thing. What? But.
1: And you see a whole stack of them is caught in the trees on fence lines. Yeah. And you're like,
2: Yeah, they'd be like stacked up in my window well. And I was like, what the heck?
1: Yeah, it when it snows here, it doesn't come down. It's not like what people think. Oh yeah, snow, like beautiful Colorado snow coming straight down. It's quiet and it's beautiful outside. No, it's 40 mile an hour winds and it's pelting you in the face.
2: Yeah. I definitely have stories about that too. I have stories about Bismarck in every aspect. I could talk for hours on Bismarck, honestly. But I remember it was like my second winter there, the Billets went on vacation to Jamaica and I was on snow duty, and that was when we got like a humongous snowstorm, like drifting everywhere. And I was out there by myself just trying to maneuver the snowblower and making sure we were able to get out to go to practice in the morning. And there was numerous times too when we lived down in like a cul-de-sac, so we would have to walk through feet of snow like to the top of the hill where the park was so someone could come and pick us up, because we couldn't, there was no chance we were getting out. So I think those are pretty cool stories too.
1: Now you'll be able to tell the kids that you had to go to hockey practice in snowdrift.
2: Yeah.
1: Uphill.
2: Yeah, uphill both ways. Yeah.
1: So as you guys, like the first year you got here and now like the games are starting to happen, you guys do your normal warm-ups before games and you're probably ready to go into the locker room and somebody says, hey, let's go to team prayer. What were your thoughts on that? Was that kind of like, what's team prayer? What's this all about?
2: Yeah, well, I never heard of like a chaplaincy program, like before the games or any, like, I guess I had seen it in like TV shows or something more. So I feel like in like football, I've seen it, you know, at like a Catholic school or something like that, they would have a little service before, but not, I've never seen or heard of anything like that where you, do it right before the game. But yeah, I think I heard of it the first time, like we were talking about that year I came after my high school season. So I wasn't necessarily playing, but I would still go in there every once in a while and poke around and see what it was about. But yeah, I definitely, definitely loved it. I'm sure you have more questions on it, but.
1: So, yeah, I mean, we get people from all walks of life, different parts of the country that come mm-hmm. to Bobcat Hockey, and some of them are believers, some of them aren't, some really aren't sure where they're at with that, you know. Where would you put yourself in that? Were you a believer in kind of knew but didn't know?
2: Yeah.
1: Does that make sense?
2: Yeah, I got you. I would say I was definitely a believer coming in. I grew up in a household where we were pretty consistent on churchgoers. I mean, pending, we had a hockey tournament pretty much every weekend. So in the winter, we didn't really make it too much. I would go on, like, you know, Wednesday night youth groups and whatever, but that was also not very frequent in the winter just because of practices. But in the summer, we would consistently go. So I definitely grew up around it, and I would say I've always been a believer, but not necessarily always being able to, like, apply it, I guess, per se. And, like, I feel like at a younger age, you believe it, but you just, like, don't really know why you believe it or what the application of it is, I guess, and like how you can relate to it and relate it to your sport or your life or your job or whatever it may be. So I think that that's like where I really grew in Bismarck, was like learning and like more learning like the theologics of like why it is what it is and like why it is that I believe it. And I guess just being able to apply it and learning the stories and the verses and all that kind of stuff that tie it into making it so great.
1: So, you know, it's kind of that pivotal point. And as a young hockey player, you know, some of the guys that get into juniors break through when they're 16 and they can get all the way up into 21. And those are some pivotal points in a young man's career and life that they could go one way or another. And, you know, like for Kurt and I, it was always, we need to do something for these young guys because they are away from their home churches. And somehow we need to keep that stirred up inside of them. And so that we would bring it to you guys. And it wasn't very much. I mean, at the time it was only maybe 5 to 10 minutes, depending on who was talking. If it was Sean and I, maybe 5 minutes, Kurt, 10 to 15.
2: Yeah.
1: But, you know, When we came in the locker room and we spoke, you know, did you guys find that it kind of helped center you a little bit before games?
2: Yeah, I would say definitely personally me. I really liked it. I think it kind of like, I mean, depending on how many games you'd played and whatever, I mean, there was always still nerves there, but some people more than others, whatever. But I think it really calmed me down a lot too. You'd have nerves and you're listening to pump up music, whatever it may be. It was so nice to just go in there and just take some deep breaths and just talk to the Lord and have a couple chuckles too here and there and just hang out, I guess, for a little bit and take your mind off of the game. But also it was like focused too, and you're able to relate it to the game or to your lives or what we were going through at that point in our life as young men. So I think it was very good. Yeah, I really did like it. And I think a lot of guys benefited from it too. I think we had a lot of guys who were kind of on the fence, you know, per se. And I think that really kind of drawed them out and just gave them a little insight into what it was without making them go to an hour long church service where they might find it easier to get lost in their own mind or whatever it is. So I think just giving it to them in small doses was definitely the perfect move.
1: And I think that it helped a little bit that Kurt and Sean both have hockey backgrounds, both being goalies, but they still grew up, they played the game, you know, where Mike and I, we just we grew up watching it, or I grew up watching it, and until recently, you know, been coaching it. And so it helped that you could have somebody to relate with that was in your sport, that knew the grueling demands of the long seasons, but then also to be able to help you spiritually. You know, you guys are top shape. You're physically, mentally fit, but some guys feel like there's something missing, and that spiritual component is what kind of complete

0: sense and kind of having sometimes for the most part, your first touch of like freedom in a city where your parents aren't, like definitely a lot of temptations that weren't there in high school or wherever you came from. So yeah, definitely good.
1: And with any sport, any athlete, depending on where you're coming from, kind of gets put on a pedestal of like you become the role model for some young kids. Well, here in Bismarck, you guys have been the longest running sports team, and you have a following, and you take on that celebrity role. And, you know, how do you handle that? Coming from high school, you get that, and now you're all kind of like thrown into a role like, I just wanted to be a hockey player. Now you have people wanting your attention and young kids, and, you know, tell us a little bit about how you were able to handle that.
0: No, it's definitely different coming from AAA, especially where it's like your parents and maybe your grandma watching your game or whatever, versus a couple thousand people or whatever it is. So definitely an adjustment, but it comes with nerves too. But I think just being able to quiet the noise and just focus and just kind of realize that like it's just a game, like the same game you've been playing since you're 4 years old or whatever it was. And being able to also have the reset is something really big too, like even within the game, to just kind of press the reset button between shifts or whatever it is, to just kind of bring yourself back to ground zero. But I guess with the community piece too, I think that's super important. Some guys, you know, didn't always love doing the community stuff, but the Bobcats, we did so much community. Like we always did the Be Kind tour where we were in the heart of the winter. Like I think it was once or twice every week we would be going to local elementary schools or middle schools and reading books and all sorts of stuff. And we were always doing various community service stuff. And I during my time at Bismarck, I worked at Horizon Middle School in the afternoons part-time Monday through Thursday for like 3 hours every day. So I really love that too. But I think just getting out into the community and building those relationships and kind of just showing like even though sometimes we may put on a pedestal, like bringing ourselves down and just showing that like we're humans too, and we're just here, and we're definitely willing to and wanting to meet you and build relationships with you.
1: Yeah, that is one thing that the Bobcats, I don't think, get enough praise for, is the community involvement that they have there. They are out there. I should say you guys, the players themselves, are out there, like you say, in the bullying campaign. If there's something going on at the schools, you guys are out at the youth hockey events. And when kids see you guys come out on the ice, their faces just light up, and they try so much harder, you know. Yeah. And, you know, some of those guys are wearing your jersey from the year before. So, I mean, it's kind of surreal to see that. You're like, hey, that's my name out there.
0: Yeah. Yeah. I mean, it's super cool. And it's crazy to say, but to some of those people in that these smaller cities, we're their pro sports teams. We're quote unquote NHL players to them, obviously not. But to them, that's kind of what it seems. And especially to those kids too. I can remember when I was a kid, even thinking the high school hockey players were like Wayne Gretzky out there. So I can't even imagine what it would be like going to a junior hockey game as a little kid. Like I guess I'd go to Green Bay Gamblers every once in a while, but not enough to really grasp what they were, how good they actually were, I guess.
1: Yeah, it's definitely surreal for me when I see the Bobcats. When my son was born, the Cats won the cup that year, and he's a month old, and I took and had a picture with him inside the cup. And this summer, he went to main camp with the Cats. Yeah. And so he went from the kid in the cup to the kid, you know, hopefully playing for the cup. Yeah. So it's kind of a surreal moment to see
0: full
1: him
0: circle
1: on the ice.
0: For sure. Well, yeah, almost a full circle, definitely.
1: Yeah. So through this whole time, was there any coaches, teammates, mentors that really helped you in your faith? I mean, probably not even, you know, in high school, you probably really didn't experience it much. So I'm imagining that, you know, it really grew when you got to

0: juniors.
1: Yeah, yeah, for sure. I would periodically go to FCA, Fellowship Christian Athletes, in high school. But I'll be the first to say I wasn't necessarily consistent. It was before school, and school was early enough for me. So I wasn't always the most consistent on it, but I definitely started more frequently when we would do chaplaincy, and then I would go to church some on Wednesday nights a fair amount in Bismarck with my billets that would always go, and then, but yeah, I definitely think I grew, and then it really took off what would have been last year, like even more. And we did with Evan Smolin through FCA. We were doing every Monday. I was Monday, I believe. Yeah, Monday nights. We were doing hour long Bible study every week. Like, don't think I missed a single one. I was so dialed in on that. I think that really grew me as a person. I was just so intrigued by it, and like always ask questions. Why do you do this? And a lot of the time, or not a lot of the time, Evan, he has an unbelievable knowledge of it. And like, seemed like if he didn't know the answer, he found it for me and brought it to me the next week or looked it up or whatever it was. So he was great. I'd say he was definitely a big help, and he was so great to us and always showed up for us. Him and Mike, yourself, like all you guys just were so pivotal in it. And yeah, you guys, I would say, is the biggest piece. Obviously, my parents too, but they've always been there. My brother too. He's really strong in his faith. So I guess just kind of a family group effort. I guess no like one person that is like, you're the guy who did it or whatever. So
0: right, yeah, we brought Evan on to the chaplain team. And of course, that was another goalie. So I'm surprised the forwards actually were stayed awake for it. Yeah. So, you know, that's, you know, I had Kurt and I had Ryan Farragher on here. I had two goalies. So now I'm up with the forwards and defensemen right now.
1: Well, didn't you have Knapp too? He's another goalie.
0: Yes. And I had Knapp. Yep. So and then I got another goalie lined up too. So, and that would be Sean. So it's like, there's a balance there.
1: Yeah. That's funny.
0: But, so I happened to catch in a video when you were at UND, and we'll get into that a little bit more here, but I seen that you were wearing a bracelet that says, I am second.
1: Yep.
0: Can you tell us a little bit about that?
1: Got it on still. Yeah. No, I think, something that I don't even remember exactly how I found it, but my brother and I both found it. This is probably back in high school, so years ago. And we have just been wearing them ever since. Like, I think this is probably like my third or fourth one, because somehow I always accidentally end up breaking them. But yeah, I love wearing it. It always sparks up a conversation with people. But to me, it just means putting the Lord first in everything you do, putting yourself second. Like, I'd put myself maybe second or third, even sometimes, like putting others in the second position. Obviously, you got to care for yourself too. So maybe a 2A, 2B, but putting the Lord first. And I wrote down too, just like John 3:30, he must become greater, I must become less. Like, just putting him on the pedestal, making yourself become less so that he can become greater. I think that's it.
0: Yeah, I've seen some people that have had tattoos where it says G with the greater above all names.
1: Yeah, I have one of those bracelets too. A kid who we played with in Bismarck, Landon Fandel, you might remember the name. His mom gifted us all, everyone, the God is greater than the highs and lows. Yeah, I have one of those.
0: Yeah,
1: the
0: I am second is a campaign that they have out there. And I remember looking at that too, and I was like intrigued by it, because there was some heavy metal band members and guys that were well known on, like, I think one of the guys was from Korn, and he talked about how he found Christ and gave his life to Christ, and how this transformed him from being the person that he was into drugs and alcohol and infidelity and different things like that, and how he became focused on the Lord. And I myself look at that saying and just be like, okay, I would be like you. Like, I would, the things that I'm doing, this is not as important as going and helping somebody else. If you would ask somebody, if they would see me and they'd ask for help, I would drop my stuff and go help them. And probably in the end, be a little upset that I didn't get my stuff done, but it's more rewarding to go help and put them first. And I think, you know, Jesus did that for us too. I mean, he put himself first. He died on the cross for us, and no greater love than that.
1: Yeah, no, I totally agree. I think that just is the sacrificial love, just willing to put your life down or drop whatever it is that you're doing, willing to help out whoever, whenever they're in need. It's just kind of loving like the Lord does to us unconditionally.
0: Yes. And so as we move on and, you know, you finish your championship bout with the Bobcats, what did you do that following summer?
1: So I was originally actually committed to a Division III school. I had committed right at I was just kind of keeping it, my recruitment open the whole season, just seeing what would come, just telling everyone that I was focusing on our cup run, which paid off. But I was committed as University of Wisconsin, Stevens Point. That's where I was committed originally. And then I was just at home training, doing whatever. I was all set to go to school. And then I think it was right around this time last year, maybe a couple days earlier, I think August 7th or 8th or something like that, that I got a call from Dane Jackson at UND. And got offered a spot basically. Well, I guess rewind a little bit. They had contacted Nico, our GM, with the Bobcats, kind of inquiring about me and saying they needed a guy for the upcoming season. Yeah. And then Nico had reached out to me and kind of just told me that was a possibility, and like if they were to call, to just kind of be ready and kind of have my decision made. And I was like, I mean, is there really a decision there to be made? But okay, Nico. So it was a couple days later after that I had gotten the call, and he kind of explained the situation to me. And then at the end of it, kind of just offered me a spot, and I was like, yeah, I'm in 100%. Call me in. Like, I'm willing to do whatever. And he's like, all right, well, I just want you to take a little bit of time to think it over, talk to your family. I was like, I mean, I guess if you're going to make me, but I already know my answer. But so waited another 24 hours, called him back, 24 hours on the spot. I'm still in. Nothing's changed. So I was able to live out a childhood dream. Playing Division I hockey was something that I was always looking to do from a young age. So I'm super grateful that I got to achieve that goal, but still plenty more work to do where that's from. But
0: so from the time that Nico told you to be like, hey, this call could be coming in, what were the nerves like? I mean, I'd be sitting by my phone, like constantly looking at it, waiting for it to ring.
1: Well, yeah. So I guess there's another, it took a couple days, but honestly, I had to ask Nico, I was like, is there going to be a timeline on this? Next day, next week, like what's the timeline? So I'm not sitting here for 3 weeks thinking, yeah, maybe. But so I think he had said a couple of days. I don't remember exactly what he said. I think he said a couple of days it should be. And like, it had been like 4 or 5 days. So I just was like, forget it. It was cool to even be considered for it, I guess, you know? And then I got the call, or it was a text first. And then I got the call. I called him a couple hours after, and, but yeah, I was definitely nervous, but I would say more excitement than nerves, definitely. Just pure joy, I guess, honestly.
0: I often think about, you know, your experience there, getting the call saying, hey, we'd like you to come join us. And, you know, talking with Ryan Farragher and Clayton Knapp with their experiences getting to play in the Ralph as opponents. Tell us what it's like to be on the Fighting Hawks roster, walking into that rink every day with amenities that are probably better than some NHL rinks.
1: Yeah, no, it was unbelievable. Like, So amazing. Like, we got treated like absolute kings there too, but we got treated so nicely and like everything you could want, we got for the most part. And but yeah, it was super cool. Obviously, like, kind of the mecca of college hockey. Like, if you want to play, that's kind of where one of your dream schools is, depending on where you're from, I guess. It could be somewhere else, but it's kind of, I would say, that one of the meccas, or like the blue bloods of college hockey per se. Ralph just kind of speaks for itself, obviously. Like, whatever it is, 11,000 fans or something, 11 or 12,000 fans, I think, it seats, and like thousands of students and band, and like, it's unbelievable. And like, just the pure adrenaline you get, like, not even on the ice yet, but just standing in that tunnel, and you can just hear the songs going, and the Phil Collins in the air, like, just going, and you're just
0: Yep.
1: like, oh, you just, those juices, the goosebumps you get, is it's unbelievable.
0: I was gonna say, as you said, the Phil Collins thing, the goosebumps hit, and then you can just hear the bass, in the background. And off of that, it's as a fan, it's amazing to be there. But to come running out of that tunnel, the smoke, the cheerleaders, and the spotlights, and that has to be just energizing.
1: I mean, if you can't get up for a game at the Ralph, like, there's something seriously wrong with you. But yeah, it was awesome. Obviously, I only got to do it a couple times, but I'm still so grateful that I had the opportunity to even do it once. Like, it was so special. And just also to just do it with those guys there. There was such a great group of guys, and treated me and everyone else so good. Like, it was an unbelievable experience, something that I'll carry with me for the rest of my life, for sure.
0: You find it hard to go home at the end of the day, because you could pretty much, any free time you had, you could be at the Ralph, right?
1: Oh yeah, yeah. Well, we had key cards, and it would only shut off at late night. I forget what, I think it was midnight till 4 or 5 was when our key cards didn't work, obviously, so we couldn't go in there when we shouldn't. But yeah, anything you wanted in the whole building basically was yours at any hour. But yeah, definitely at the start of the year, especially before school started, we were there pretty much all day. Even when school was in session, we would get to the rink at 8 o'clock in the morning. We ate all three meals every day at the rink. So, just unbelievable bonding time. Like, you're with your teammates for 7 hours a day, probably 6 hours a day, eating every meal together. Everyone's at the tables together. Everyone's doing their homework together, everything. So, but yeah, we would be there from 8. We'd do stuff at the rink until lunch. We'd eat lunch, then we would go to class for 3 hours, 3, 4 hours. And a lot of the time, depending on your major or whatever, you'd have classes with your teammates, so then there's more time with your teammates, and then you'd come back to the rink for another workout or yoga or spin or something like that. So, and then we'd have dinner as a team, and then after dinner was our free time. But I mean, I can either go home and sit on my couch, or I can sit on the couches here, or in the massage chairs, or in the hot tub. So it's like, there's really no need to go home, quite honestly.
0: The zero gravity beds
1: Beds,
0: and
1: yeah, basically a water bed. But yeah, like, probably just about every night this year too. Once you get further into the season, your school is starting to get harder, obviously, so you have to take more time to go home, and just the season kind of starts to take a toll on you a little bit, so you're going home earlier. But pretty much every night, I lived right next to the Ralph, so I would just put my jacket on and walk over, go make a smoothie, grab some granola bars, some snacks, bring them back, and that'd be my snack before bed. Like, it was just unbelievable. Like, never have to grocery shop, never have to do everything. Everything was just there for us. So it was really great.
0: your experience at UND, did they have any team chaplains there?
1: Yeah, we had one we would do every Tuesday. So nothing pre-game, like we did in Bismarck. That's still the Bobcats. But yeah, we did every Tuesday. I would say similar to what we did in Bismarck. We had a really good chaplain there. Bob was Bob was his name. He would kind of type out, like, I don't know if you know what skeleton notes are. Like, yeah, it's just like a study. I mean, not a study guide, but just like he would type out sentences and then we would like kind of just fill it out, I guess, as we went through. So that's what we did with him a lot of the time, and similar, just like relating it to hockey and a lot of open-ended questions for discussions. So yeah, we did have a chaplaincy program there too.
0: Now, things didn't quite turn out the way that you wanted to with UND, and you decided to hit the transfer portal. Was that something that you took lightly? Was that a hard decision for you?
1: Yes, I would say it was definitely a tough pill to swallow, I guess, just having to leave North Dakota. That's where I wanted to be, I guess, but I wanted more opportunity, I guess. That's what you play for, is the opportunity and the ice time. So, I guess just through discussions with various people and whatnot, it was just the best decision for me, I guess. But definitely, like, not a single bad thing to say about North Dakota. Like, we're still on great terms. Like, I still very thankful for everything that I learned there and how much I grew as a person, as a player. So, but yeah, definitely was a tough decision and something that didn't go easy. But I'm super excited for the new opportunity and what's ahead still.
0: Have you found yourself relying on your faith through this transition, you know, as you go from UND to Northern Michigan University?
1: Yeah, definitely. I can remember, like, as soon as I even knew it was a possibility that I was going to be, transferring, whatever, I can remember diligently praying about it and just kind of having the Lord just look out for me and just kind of honestly guide me in my decision in the process of where I wanted to take my next step, and just kind of put me in the place where he wanted me and the place I need to be, and just kind of have full trust in him that he's going to make my path straight, and I'm going to land on my feet wherever I end up, whether it's D1, D3, East Coast, West Coast. He's going to put me where I need to be in this walk of life.
0: Yeah, definitely. Now this is going to be a deep question. And so the hyphen between the year that you're born and, we don't know, the year that you're going to pass, but that hyphen represents what we do between those two times, those 2 years. How do you want to be remembered in those times? What would you like people to, when they hear Ian Engel's name, what do you want them to remember? Or
1: yeah.
0: What would you want to be remembered most for?
1: I think honestly, just like caring for people, like the willingness to help out people. I guess just kind of being like a good person. Not always. I obviously sometimes will fall short of that, but I guess like overall, treating people kindly and always like willing to offer a hand or willing to sacrifice whatever you're doing for the betterment of your brother or your teammate or whoever it may be. Just always willing to help people out no matter the circumstances. And yeah, I would say that, just always helping people out and being there for people in the times of need.
0: Do you have a servant's heart?
1: Yeah, I guess. Sometimes it's tough, but yeah, I would say that's what I would most likely want to be.
0: Yeah, we never know the experiences that somebody's going through, and just being able to reach out to them and say, helping, stopping somebody with a flat tire or somebody sitting on the side of a road that looks like they're in despair, maybe fell off their bike and may be injured. You know, how many times do you see cars driving by that will not stop? Like the Good Samaritan example in the Bible, you know, there was many people that would cross over to the side of the road and not even go help the Samaritan. And we as a, community end up doing that ourselves. I've done it plenty of times. And when I see people like that, there are times that I feel that nudge, like, you need to stop. And there are times that it's a lot easier than others to be like, I'm going to help this guy. But you said we never know what we're going to get out of it. And one day when we are in heaven, somebody's going to come up to us and be like, hey, remember that time when you helped me and you didn't know who I was? And that was me. And then that was what changed, could have possibly changed his life to where they're like, well, why is that person like that? He helped me out. Important. And it seems like you're on that right path of obeying and being obedient to when God's calling you to go help people.
1: Absolutely. I think just like serving other people too, as kind of like you spoke on, but also just like doing, I guess it's kind of in a different sense, but like just your character, like doing the right thing when no one is watching, like that's sports wise, life wise, whatever, like doing the hard things that you don't want to be doing, but like, you know, it's the right thing to do. Just makes you that much better. And you said you don't know if it's going to pay off. Maybe it really doesn't matter if you do it or not, but like just doing it and doing it with joy, I guess. That's another thing. I've a mantra, I guess, is how you do anything is how you will do everything. So make sure that you're taking care of your odds and ends, because that adds up to the way you make your bed, the way you pick up your room is like, yes, that's it's going to add up to the big things. And then like little details, I've seen examples of it, and I think it's so real. Like it, people outside of the sports world just like brush it off, like, no way, that's actually real. But like in like a practice, like you, I can't trust you to like, you can't be trusted to clean up your stall. Like, how are you going to be trusted to be put on the ice in the last 10 seconds of the biggest game of the year? It's like, you can't do the little things, how are you gonna be able to do the big things? Like, you don't think they correlate, but they actually do in my mind.
0: Oh yeah. And that comes right out of the Bible too. You know, you take the words right out of there about, if you can't be trusted with little, how are you going to be trusted with a lot? And that's important, because paying attention to detail in the game of hockey is important. Breaking down film, going through the drills. I mean, how many times have you gone through a drill and you're like, why do we keep doing this? But then you get into a game and you make a play, and then you get back to the bench and it's like, we've been working on this for 4 weeks. Yeah. And that one time now, it's...
1: Yeah, exactly. So yeah, I mean, we had a lot of drills that we did in Bismarck that it was just like, it felt so old. And why do we keep doing this? There's no defense playing against us. This is just too easy, it felt like. But then it comes down to crunch time in Blaine, Minnesota, and you're just able to snap it. And you just, because you've done it 6 million times Monday through Thursday, and it's like clockwork to you. It's muscle memory at that point. So definitely pays off to do the little details.
0: We talked a little bit about making the jump to juniors. What was it like making that jump to college? Because I remember the Bobcats when it was kind of goon hockey and it was pretty slow. The guys were just there to fight. And when Lane came in there, when Byron Poole actually before him, and then Lane and now Garrett, I mean, they've changed the whole dynamic and culture of Bobcat hockey to where, I mean, so much faster. The science behind you guys and your workouts that you do, it's like the way you can avoid somebody coming at mock, it's just coming fast at you. Yeah. And you can hit the brakes and keep going at a high rate of speed. It just blows my mind.
1: Yeah. I mean, that's like the game of hockey now. It's just not like it used to be. I mean, that's kind of every sport, though. Every sport's that's just life, too. Like, everything is evolving and changing ever so slightly every single year. So, but yeah, I think the jump from college wasn't, I mean, in all honesty, I haven't had the most, I can't really speak on games because I haven't played an abundance of games, but practice, it's definitely an adjustment, especially at a school like North Dakota where you have pretty much everyone is going to play professional hockey in some aspect, a lot of them at the NHL or AHL level. So, I mean, that's different than some other Division One programs even, but it's definitely a jump. And I think it just, as you, I think I see it kind of as like a triangle, like the further you get to the top, the tighter the margin for error and the tighter the skill gap gets. I get like everyone can play. Like there's no one where it's like, oh yeah, the fourth liner like can barely stick handle or whatever. It's like everyone can play, everyone can do everything. So I think the skill gap gets smaller, and then the speed only gets faster as you go up too. But yeah, I would honestly say from my experience thus far, I would say the jump to junior hockey was tougher, but like I said, I haven't gotten my hands too dirty in college hockey yet. So I'll give you a report back hopefully after this year.
0: Yeah, that'll be interesting to hear. I mean, just to think of the training that you had at UND and how you'll be able to incorporate that at Northern Michigan. It'll be a transition, but just think how strong you'll be going into that.
1: Yeah. Yeah. There's definitely a lot of, hockey skills and lessons and stuff like that, that I'll definitely take, but also just a lot of, day-to-day habits that we were kind of drilled into, at North Dakota that I'll definitely carry on. And I guess culture pieces too. They obviously are known for having a very good culture, like hardworking lunch pail guys. So it's like, that's something that I'll, definitely carry over, hopefully bring on to the teams that I join down the road.
0: Yeah. So with one of the last questions I have for you is, CrossCheck is based off of Ephesians 6:10-18, and that's, you know, putting on the armor of God. What can you say about, like, with hockey and just in life in general, how important it is for you to put on the armor of God each morning?
1: I mean, I think it's so important, like, to be able to kind of just always have that your faith to lean on, kind of is just, it's just so important, I think, and something that everyone should experience with, and everyone should and deserves to feel the love. But I guess the thing that my mind goes to is like Joshua 1:9, have I not commanded you, be strong and courageous, do not be afraid, do not be discouraged, for the Lord your God is with you wherever you may go. Like, just being able to feel his presence in all walks of your life is something just so soothing too. This was something that, we had a couple of really strong faith guys at North Dakota. One of them being Ben Strinden. Obviously pretty dang good hockey player too, but, something that a couple of things that we really talked about a lot was like just how freeing and how, loose you're able to play and live, just like knowing that you're saved. And like at the end, like you can be like, oh gosh, I played so bad, but it's like, it's just a game. Like obviously it's sometimes your life, but this is just such a small blip on the radar of the eternity that we're gonna have. So I think just being able to dumb that down and kind of just realize how minute that one bad practice you had, in the whole scheme of it, it's really not that important. It might feel like it in the moment, but just being able to step back and take a deep breath, and how much swagger you can have knowing that you're playing for him, being able to have that identity outside of hockey. That's another thing, is just building yourself up as a person and relationships to other people outside of hockey. I think it's kind of funny. Definitely not a dig at any of like my family or distant friends or anything like that, but it happens too frequently in my opinion, where it'll be like, oh, you're Ian, the hockey player, right? And I'll be like, yes, that is me, but I want to be known for more than just a hockey player too. Obviously it's super cool. Yeah. And I know there are plenty of people who would love to be in my position. I'm so grateful and I've worked hard for it, but like, I also want to be known for more than just being a hockey player. And at the end of the day, the day is going to come where you lacing up the skates is over. And then it's like, now what? And that can be, from what I've heard, like it can be so defeating, and you're just like, I've worked so hard for what now? And it's my whole life practically seems like it's over, but it's really just beginning. And so just being able to have that identity outside of the game is something that I've really been trying to work on, and just building yourself away from hockey, but also obviously still working on the hockey part. But yeah.
0: You know, I really, with my kids and, you know, the prayer circle at the end of games, and other hockey players, the importance of letting them know the gifts and talents that they have, you know, they've received from the Lord. And like you had said, it's just a hockey game. So when you come off, yes, you could be upset at your performance, but know that it is temporary, and that the Lord doesn't want us to ponder on the past. He wants us to look, you know, forward. And just like every morning, his mercies are new. So, you know, after an end of a game, you know, maybe sit in your frustrations for a little bit, but then get into the Word and ask the Lord to help you move forward, because his mercies are new. Your next day, you're going to have a practice again or another game, and those mistakes you made the night before probably aren't going to happen again. Being the high caliber players that you guys are, if you're able to kind of put that stuff aside and be like, okay, that was yesterday. Today's today. It's a new day. Let's get after it.
1: Yeah. Yeah, absolutely. I was going to, I guess, just kind of on this tangent, I think it's a super cool story and something that I really, really vividly remember from Bismarck. But that, like, the post-game prayer circle that we would always do with the opposing team. And I remember just kind of like a message that I think it was yourself. I think it was when the whole crew was there. Like, Kurt was there, Sean was there. And we weren't in the locker room. We were in the bleachers on the far side. And because there was, I don't know, figure skate, I don't know, something going on in the locker room, whatever. And we were talking about just like the parable of the mustard seed, and like just getting to watch it grow. And then like also just kind of like how we're being fishers of men now. We're not fishing for fish. Like, we're fishing for people. We're trying to grow the kingdom. And I think, not saying that we coined and came up with praying after a game, like obviously we didn't come up with that, but in the city of Bismarck, like I think we can confidently say that, like, we kind of started that. And like, I would go to my little Billet Brothers games, and the kids are like 9, 10 years old, and every single player from both teams is on a knee around the circle praying. And I think that was just so sweet to kind of be able to say that.
0: There's always somebody watching, and it took for you guys to be bold enough to display your faith out in front of people. And then that gave the younger generations the boldness to display their faith. And, you know, one memory that sticks out to me is when I think you guys were playing North Iowa, and it was one of those where I think we needed to beat them by so many goals. And Aberdeen, we were watching them on the big screen because Aberdeen was still playing. And if Aberdeen lost and we won, we were in the playoffs.
1: Yeah, I remember that.
0: And
1: too, yeah.
0: Both teams came out and just had like I can't remember who did the prayer, but it was just very impactful. You know, it wasn't me or us or you. It was, thank you, Jesus, for keeping us safe. Thank you for our gifts and talents. Thank you for the guys that we battled with on the ice tonight. I mean, some of those series are hard fought battles and guys get injured, but to still come together at the end of a game as believers and put everything else aside says a lot for the people that were watching, because people are like that have never experienced before. They're taking pictures because they, you know, we've been in Canada and we're doing team prayers, and they're like, what are those kids doing? I'm like, they're praying. And they were just kind of taken back by that. I can say that you guys were probably the starters of that because of your willingness to go out there and share your faith amongst all those people. And, you know, that role model aspect, kids wanted to be about it, you know, whether their prayers were short or long, God knows their heart. And he knew your guys' hearts, because you could be in a crowd of people, but there might be somebody standing off in the bleachers watching to see how you react to somebody interacting with you, with somebody with special needs or a young kid or an adult. You know, somebody's always watching that, and you may change somebody's life by that and not have any idea until you get to heaven. I want to thank you for spending your afternoon with me.
1: Absolutely. And
0: the willingness to share your faith. And as always, we want to pray supernatural provision, protection, favor, and health over anybody that is watching today. We hope that Ian's story today will help maybe ask some questions about Jesus and who he's all about. And if you or somebody you know has a testimony that needs to get out there and be told, please reach out to me at tzander74@gmail.com, and we'll be sure to get in touch with you to make sure that we can get your testimony and your story.
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1: Hello, and welcome to North Dakota Family Matters. I'm your host, Mark Joritsma with North Dakota Family Alliance, and today's talk is entitled Teeth, Technology, and Trust. Trust is a precious thing. Sometimes it materializes quickly, but more often than not, it takes some time to develop. Once in a while, we get hurt by putting our trust in the wrong person or thing, but trust is nevertheless critical to who we are as human beings. It's a key component of all our relationships, spouse, children, coworkers, friends, neighbors, medical professionals, and the list goes on. However, it's more than just people. We also regularly put our trust in things, such as iPhones, vehicles, our homes, or even shopping carts.
2: With SRN News, I'm Mary Rose. Kyle Kirkwood won the inaugural Freedom 250 Grand Prix on the streets of Washington, D.C., driving for Andretti Global. He started on the front row and led 128 of 147 laps to secure the victory. A fast-moving wildfire is threatening Reno, Nevada. The Hawk Fire so far has scorched more than 10,500 acres and forced evacuations for nearly 14,000 homes. President Trump is taking aim at Canada as trade tensions escalate between the two countries. In a Truth Social post Sunday, the president said Canada wants the benefits of being a state without actually becoming one, while accusing it of imposing heavy tariffs on farmers for years. This is SRN News.
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4: Hello, friend. Von Susek here. You're watching Faith Walk, and I would like to have a very straightforward discussion with you today about the affairs of the world and the role of the church in it, your role and my role. Stay with me. I'll be right back.
5: Finding and knowing God is a Faith Walk. The Bible says that without faith, it is impossible to please God. Our hope lies in the coming Messiah, who will establish God's peaceful kingdom on earth. This is Faith Walk with Ron Susek. Dr. Ron is an evangelist committed to encourage and equip your faith walk as we pass through these turbulent end-time days, awaiting that soon-coming kingdom. Here again is Ron Susek.
4: I am deeply concerned, I hope that you are too, in the condition of the world. We seem to be at a stalemate. I'm talking now specifically about Iran. Now think about this. I believe that our president has done an extraordinary job in Iran, not only in breaking the fear of evil over nuclear warhead, which is essential, but also the fact that he's concerned about 90-some million innocent people who could be badly harmed if we have to go too much further. I admire his wisdom, and I admire the work of our military. They've gone as far as they can. But now think about this. Our military and our president, I believe, has gone as far as they can. And any further, and we're going to be, unfortunately, unwillingly, harming 90 to 92 million people, many of whom are Christians. And they have nothing to do with this. They have been living under oppression for decades. And they have seen things that are horrible. Life has been very difficult, and now it is more difficult. And in this light, what is the role of the church? Here's my concern. We're listening to the news, and we are thinking politically. Forget that. That's the work of our president, our Congress, our Senate, our military, other nations as well, if they would rise to the occasion. That's their job. There is a God-given government to the nations of the world. But listen carefully. We have been lied to in America, lied to. by those who say there's separation of church and state, and they tried to push us, the church, the Christians, down into a little corner, a little closet, close the door. You do what you want to do in there. If you want to dance, if you want to raise your arms, if you want to praise God, if you want to read the Bible, that's fine. But stay out of the public. Get the Bible out of our schools. Get the Bible out of our government. This is for all people. My friend, we have now come decades of having the roots of our nation torn up and challenged. And we either rise up and defend that and reconstruct it, or we are going to be failing the world. Now, I need to say something that's very important. Mark this down in your thinking. We hear people saying, we don't want a king. We have a king, my friend. It is not President Trump. It's no president. It's not President Lincoln. The king of this nation is the living God. He is the king of every single nation on earth. The Bible says that more than once. He is the king of all nations. He raises up, he brings down. He is God. He created this world by himself and for himself. He is entering into this world through the cross, bringing salvation and redemption. And he calls those who have come to know that salvation to take that light to the entire world. That's the work of the church. That also means we talk to the governments of the nations as the light, as the church, shining upon it, encouraging those congressmen and senators, presidents, kings, and monarchs who may be believers in Jesus Christ and know the salvation of God. We need to be standing with them and encouraging them, but more so, we must be doing our job. Does it ever cross your mind what our job really is? We use a word that I fear we take very lightly. I know the world mocks it. What do you think that word is? It's the word prayer. Prayer. Prayer is not for softies. You better have a lot of spiritual courage if you're going to get serious in prayer, because prayer is interceding between heaven and earth and literally entering into the will of God in our praying by the Holy Spirit, so that then God will move through our prayers and literally rearrange people and nations. That's the role of the church. My friend, that's stronger than the role of Congress. That's stronger than the role of Senate. That's stronger than the role of the president. Our God has created this world by himself and for himself. And he has raised up the church through the cross of Jesus Christ, coming out of the Old Testament, where we saw many animals sacrificed, teaching us that without the sacrifice of a perfect lamb, we cannot be saved. And so God sends the perfect lamb, whom John the Baptist introduced by saying, "Behold, the Lamb of God." There he is, the Lamb of God, who takes away the sins of the world. And he launched the church. And what he said was absolutely amazing. When he said, there's coming a judgment. There is coming harsh days. Get ready. Get ready. My friend, as the church, you and I have a role that is surpassing all roles. Why are we neglecting it? I know there are a few people, but isn't it interesting that in many of our churches, even mega churches, I've been involved in church work very deeply. Involved in helping churches come through very difficult times. And what's amazing is that in all of them, when it came to prayer meeting, you were lucky to see 8 to 10 to 15 people show up. And many times, the churches shut them down altogether. My friend, we are the ones through the blood of the Lamb who have the access to the throne of God. Not to impose our will upon God, but to seek God for his will. Jesus taught us how to pray. Our Father who art in heaven, hallowed be thy name. Watch this now. Thy kingdom come. Thy will be done on earth as it's already done in heaven. God knows exactly where he's going with this world. He is able to handle every situation on earth, from a wayward child to a wayward nation. And we are the ones who are to pray the will of God to come to pass on earth. Now think about this. I've said earlier in this program that God is sovereign and more than capable of doing what no other government can do. Think about this. Our God is able to do what our president cannot do. Our God is able to do what our military cannot do. We do know that in the evil of radical Islam, they will bury themselves under hospitals and by children's play yards and embed themselves in apartment buildings with people. Why? Because they use human shields. Even babies, even children become human shields. So they know we won't bomb a hospital or a children's play yard or an apartment house. They know that. So that's where they stay. That's where we hit the wall. Our president and our military, and with the help of a few others, were able to take out the greatest threat of all, nuclear warhead, which was promised by the Iranian regime to be sent across the ocean to America, sent south to Israel, and to totally obliterate these nations. And our president caught that within the nick of time and broke that possibility, drove it back, and he also broke the fear of Islam. People began to realize that they are defeatable. It can be done. Now they've gone as far as they can. Friend, please don't allow the critics to mar your thinking. We do have a good president. We do have a good military. We do have a good Congress and Senate. We have great people. I know some of them. They are godly people. They are seeking God in their thinking and their decision-making. Listen carefully. While that is true, they should have behind them the millions in America and North America and the billions around the world who know God through Jesus Christ. That gives you direct access to the throne of God. Think about this. When you come to God confessing your sins and repenting of your sins, the blood of the Lamb separates you from your sin as far as the east is from the west. God invites you into his throne room any moment of the day to be able to call him Father, our Father. You cannot get more intimate than that. And guess what our Father says of us? Because you have come to me through the blood of my Son, the Redeemer of the world, I am bestowing upon you that you are holy and blameless. You are holy and blameless. And I'm inviting you to join my heart in prayer and come to know my heart and pray my will to come to pass on earth. That's a union that God has established between you and me. Prayer is not some poor soul hanging on to God hoping that he listens. Prayer knows God listens. Why? Because he redeemed us to take a partnership in his reign of all things that he created. Isn't that amazing? Not that we are creators with him, but he has called us to be, think about this, co-equal heirs with his Son, Jesus Christ. Co-equal heirs with his Son, Jesus Christ. And prayer is part of that co-equality with Jesus Christ. You read the life of Jesus, and he was a man of prayer. He was found crying out to God in the book of Hebrews with loud cries and tears to the one who could save him from death. He often was seeking God alone on countrysides in prayer. Why? Because prayer is our vital link by which God moves on earth. That's why No matter who you are, no matter what your age, you are a magnificent person with a tremendous role, and that is to join in prayer. Think of what our God can do. God is not up against a wall when it comes to Iran, when it comes to Iraq, when it comes to all of the Middle East and the world. He's not up against the wall between Russia and Ukraine. God is not in a jam, but are his people calling upon him in prayer in that union that God has called us to have with him? Now think about this. We know what God can do. While our president is up against the wall, he is. Our military is up against the wall. They are. Why? That's what I just already shared with you. There are limitations if they go much further, and they don't want to do this. They will be inadvertently harming millions of innocent people, many of them Christians, none of them part of the regime, all of them Persians, not Arabs, Persians, and their regime is imposed upon them. And I'm thankful for a president and a Congress and a Senate that does not want to bring harm to those kinds of people. Our God is unstoppable. There are no walls for him. You remember when 185,000 soldiers surrounded Jerusalem to bring it down, to conquer Jerusalem. And the Rabshakeh was mocking our God to those sitting on the wall listening. And what happened? In one night before the attack, 185,000 soldiers were executed. They died. An angel took them out. Our God can do that. And you remember that God was able to open a Red Sea. It was not Moses who opened that sea. No man, even Moses, can hold up a stick and open a pathway of dry ground through the Red Sea in one evening. But when Moses raised his hand of authority, because God gave it to him, God moved and God opened the sea to set Israel free. It was God who came upon Cyrus and spoke to a man who didn't even know him and had him give Israel a military escort back to Jerusalem. And I'm told the largest cash gift of history to rebuild the temple and the walls and the homes of Jerusalem. Our God can invade any situation and take out the evil, take out the arm, and support and protect the good. Do you know that even in the book of Revelation, God promises to take care of his people during those dark, dark days that are coming to this world in the tribulation? Now, I'm greatly concerned about this for a number of reasons, but my main concern, Christian, fellow Christian, think about this. Here is our opportunity to bring our God on display for the whole world to see, as Moses did in Egypt when God used him to set Israel free, as Ezra and Nehemiah did when their God used them to set Israel free from Persia. Our God could go on display. This could be one of the greatest hours of evangelism in world history. Think about that. This could be one of the greatest hours of evangelism in world history as the world, even the non-Christian world, sees our God do what only he can do and sees Iran set free. I'm concerned about this personally from that perspective, but also another perspective. I am convinced that we are coming into a day when we are going to see our God reestablish Assyria as a sovereign state in the Middle East. And I'll be talking about this in another telecast. I can't wait to share it with you. Already, the new young prime minister of Iraq has called upon the Christians who were scattered by Saddam Hussein and by ISIS some years later. He's calling them to come home, that we will give you your homes and land back. That may be the beginning of the process, a part of this prophecy that I've been talking about now for 12 years regarding the Assyrian people and also the Egyptians and Israeli. The Assyrian people are deeply and heavily upon my heart, and I'm not in any position to help them governmentally. I can't help them internationally. But I have been spending a lot of time in the throne room that governs the universe. Our God can move events. I've written a book, I've talked about it before, called The Assyrian Prophecy. I want you to have this book. I want you to read it. I'm so thrilled now that I'm getting letters and all kinds of responses of people who are reading it and coming afire of what is happening and what can happen and the importance of this prophecy that Isaiah gave in Isaiah chapter 19, verses 23 to 25, where Isaiah gave this prophecy that includes Israel, Assyria, and Egypt. These three, think about that, two-thirds Gentile, one-third Jew, and they will be joined together in worship. A highway will run between them. They will be bound together in worship. And those three nations are going to be a blessing to all the nations on earth. Friend, don't allow this world to sway your thinking and conviction in the slightest. God is the King of all nations. He created the world, and He loves the world. For God so loves every nation on earth, every child, every human, you. He so loves the world that He gave His only begotten Son, that whosoever believes in Jesus to take our sins away shall not perish, but will have everlasting life. That is the promise of God. I want you to watch a clip done by the Assyrians about this book, The Assyrian Prophecy. I'll be right back.
6: For centuries, the Assyrian people have endured what few nations could survive. Empires rose and fell. Borders were redrawn. Promises were broken. Yet the Assyrians remained. They were pushed into exile, silenced by history, and nearly erased from memory, but not from purpose. The Assyrian Prophecy is not a book about loss. It is a book about awakening, written by Dr. Ron Sosek.
4: Hello friends, Ron Sosek here. I am so appreciative of Nishra Echo for inviting me to their platform to share with you why I wrote this book, The Assyrian Prophecy. Are you aware that the Assyrians came to follow Jesus Christ shortly after His death and resurrection? And they took seriously the Great Commission, and they carried the gospel by foot, sometimes barefoot with a loaf of bread under one arm and a Bible in the other hand, all the way 3,400 miles to China, all the way to India and nations in between, leaving some 60 to 80 million converts in their wake. They are an incredible people. They were incredible as an empire, and they are now incredible serving in the kingdom of God. And I would love for you to know about the Assyrian people, their future, because it directly impacts your future and mine.
6: This work brings to light a biblical promise hidden in plain sight for nearly 2,700 years, a promise found in Isaiah 19:23-25. In this passage, Assyria is not condemned, forgotten, or dismissed. Assyria is named, clearly and boldly, as the work of God's hands. Dr. Sosek's mission is simple, yet profound: to restore Assyria's face to be seen, name to be honored, and voice to be heard once again. And Assyrian leaders are taking notice. Father George Bet-Rasho calls this book a great defibrillator, causing Assyrian hearts to beat with hope once again, describing Dr. Sosek as a voice raised for this moment in history. Dr. Sargun Issa says this work has revived hope for Assyria's future, reminding the nation that it can rise again, like a phoenix from the ashes of history. Dr. Sabro Bengaro, founder of the SAFO Genocide Research Center, affirms that after centuries of cries going unheard, this book is finally carrying the Assyrian message to the world. And Asher Gewargis of the Assyria Patriotic Movement calls it an awakening, a work grounded in biblical authority leading to conclusions that cannot be ignored. This book stands as a testimony to the continuity of the Assyrian people, an ancient nation that endured loss without losing itself.
4: I hope that that really touched your heart. And what I really want you to do when you first get this book, read the endorsements. They are eye-opening. These are not people who just did a favor for me. These are people who have been struggling and battling for their lives and their culture and their future now for 2,600 years. And there appears to be movement in the direction that God's hand is beginning to move on their behalf to restore them, not only in their homeland, but to reestablish them as a sovereign state. Why is this so important? Why is my heart so burdened about this and so driven? Why am I hoping that this begins to burn like a fire in you? Simply this. When Assyria is reestablished as a nation, and Egypt is cleansed as a nation, we'll be talking about that in the days ahead, and the veil comes off of Israel's eyes and they realize that Jesus Christ was and is their Messiah. When that day comes, you're going to see a union form, and they will be taking the teachings of our living God, I believe, out to the world. That's the blessing, I believe, that they're going to make. The Bible talks about in the book of Habakkuk, about the glory of God being around the world like the sea. How would it get there? What is the glory of God? The glory of God is found in the descriptions of His throne. He is a God of love. Get this now. He's a God of justice. He's a God of righteousness. Those things are written right in the foundation of His throne. A God of love. He loves the world with all of His heart. He didn't create us to hate us. He created us to love us. He's a God of justice. The slightest whisper of a lie and you have heaven against you. The slightest bribe in a court and you have heaven against you. He's a God of justice, perfect justice. He's a God of righteousness. That includes truth. The slightest whisper of a lie and all of heaven is against you. God is a God of righteousness, of truth, of upright living. And these three nations are going to model that, I believe, as they send their ambassadors, Assyria from the north, Egypt in the south, and Israel in between, sending their ambassadors out to the world to teach the world the ways of God. I believe that a victory in Iran, in bringing Iran to peace, bringing them to a sound, intelligent government without a burning bias, and in coming to Christ. Already we think there are well over a million, if not more, Christians. They're hiding in the underground churches. Many have already been found out and caught and executed because the regime that's in Iraq right now, anything that slightly questions them, they'll hang them. You just watched a few weeks ago when some 42,000 Iranians were hung and shot, massacred. What a horrible, horrible, vile government that is. My friend, listen carefully. I'm coming back to the point of this broadcast, what I'm trying to say to you. Either we sit here and argue and debate the issues. Are the Democrats right? Are the Republicans right? Is this right? Is that right? No. And all the division that Satan is bringing to American Christians and Canadian Christians and South American Christians. Come on, friends. Let's bind together in Jesus Christ. I don't care what your opinions are of this politician or that purpose. You have the right to that. I don't want to waste time debating that. I want to say this. Listen, cleanse your heart until you love, until you love, until you love your enemy. Is President Trump your enemy in your mind? You better love him. Is our Congress an enemy to your mind? Is our Senate an enemy to your mind? Because they make decisions you don't always agree with, you better love them. Give your enemy a cup of water and bread. Love your enemy. pray for your enemy. You would not be on your way to heaven if Jesus had not prayed and died for you. He loved you. He prayed for you. He died for you. And hopefully you have come to salvation through the cross. My friend, this is the way it is. And we need you on the battlefield of prayer. Please commit yourself to it. And we're going to do everything we can to stir and encourage the church to pray around the world until we see this tragedy in Iran settled. My time is up. I wish I could talk with you further. God bless you. I will see you in the next telecast.
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1: Ladies and gentlemen, we often talk about being free in Christ, but what does that really mean? Is that just free from condemnation? What about being free from maybe some addictions or some psychological issues we might have? Because sanctification, the idea that we're becoming more and more like Christ, can be a mystery. How does this actually happen? We know justification, becoming forgiven, can happen in a second, but sanctification is a lifelong process. And it appears that sometimes we're not very good at it. What are we doing wrong? What can we do better? Well, I've got two friends here who are experts in this. They've lived it. They've written about it. They've studied it. And we're going to have a conversation about it. It's my friend Alan Parr and my equally good friend Bobby Conway. Both of these guys have their degrees from Dallas Theological Seminary and other places. In fact, Alan, you've got a brand new book on this that really deals with some of these issues on how to break free from some of the struggles that we have as Christians. What's the name of the book? Why'd you write it?
2: Yeah, so the name of the book is, first of all, I'm glad to be here with you and my seminary brother, Bobby Conway, Dr. Bobby Conway. Mm-hmm. Yeah. So glad to be here. The name of the book is Breaking Through: How Ordinary Believers Experience Extraordinary Freedom. And one of the reasons why I wrote the book is because from my personal experience, I felt like I lived a majority of my Christian life forgiven but not free. I knew that I was forgiven. I knew that I was going to heaven. I had full assurance that I was a Christian. But my lifestyle and the things that I was dealing with, I wasn't free in Christ. I felt bound. I felt chained. I felt like I was dealing with strongholds in my life. And as a result, all of those things really held me back from walking in the purpose that God had for me, from using my spiritual gifts, from being free in Christ to serve the Lord to my fullest capacity. And now at a different stage in life, not in a perfect place, but I feel like I'm free from many of the things that held me bound. I felt like I wanted to write a book to help people understand, first of all, how to identify these things in their lives, but also, more importantly, how to break free so they can walk in freedom as well.
1: Now, Bobby, you've kind of had the same road you've been down. Tell people here kind of your history. I mean, you were a pastor, then you got out of the pastorate, now you're back being a pastor, you're the one-minute apologist, but you've had struggles as well. Tell people about it.
3: Yeah, lots of struggles. I mean, my entryway into Christianity was being a part of Celebrate Recovery at Saddleback Church with Rick Warren, which was where it originated. Mm-hmm. And it was all about breaking free from addictions and strongholds. Because a lot of what happens in our Christian life is we experience forgiveness, we're justified, like you said, declared righteous. But then when it comes to, you know, working out this sanctification life, it's really challenging. And we don't know how that is to look in our life and what it's to, you know, be that we're to take on to be the kind of person that God has for us. So I feel like for me, identity has been a huge thing, really embracing the Christian identity in my life, understanding what that means, walking in transparency, authenticity, and, you know, avoiding the lies, because there's so many lies that we tell ourselves, that we believe about ourselves, that create these insecurities and competition and all these ways that we end up acting out to fill that hole in our life. And I think what Alan's writing about is so crucial because it can help set us free if we'll pay attention to the message within pages.
1: You call them soul chains in the book. What do you mean by that? And give us a couple of them.
2: Yeah, so soul chain. I didn't want to use the simple cliche term stronghold. So I wanted to think about a term that really captures the heart of what I was thinking. And soul chain, if we can visualize that, that's just a chain that's not a physical chain around our bodies, but it's something that's wrapped around our soul. And so in the book, I talk about six different types of soul chains. And within each type, there are all kinds of different ones. So the categories would be there's mental soul chains, there are emotional soul chains, there are relational soul chains, things that we deal with in our relationships. There are sexual soul chains, spiritual soul chains, and then generational soul chains. Mm-hmm. And so with each one of those, there's all sorts of different ones. For instance, in the emotional soul chain category, I'm sure we could all rattle them off. There's shame, there's fear, there's anxiety, there's doubt, there's depression, there's low self-image. All of these things are just within one of those six categories.
4: Right.
2: And when we walk in that, or let's just say unforgiveness, anger, bitterness, all of those things are emotional soul chains. And many of us have just gotten comfortable living our lives with a limp, just living our lives with these things, trying to make the best of our life as if this is a permanent fixture, and assuming that, well, this is how I am. This is how I'm always going to be. I'm just going to have to kind of navigate and maneuver this thing, when I believe the Word of God truly says we can be free.
4: Mm-hmm.
2: And that's what this book is all about.
4: But let's pick an emotion, a secondary emotion, anger, for example.
2: Yeah.
4: I'm an impatient person, so I can get angry very quickly. Like, you know, I stand in front of the microwave going, hurry up, come on, let's go.
2: I'm with you on that.
4: Driving, you know.
2: I get it.
4: What's this person going the speed limit? What's going on here?
2: Yeah.
4: You know, or below the speed limit. That's even worse.
2: Yes.
4: So, because anger for me is, when I really think about it, it's like somebody's interfering with what Frank wants to do.
2: Mm. Yeah.
4: You know, and how dare they?
2: Yeah.
4: How do we get beyond that? What's with that kind of chain around us that, you know, you're in my way, get out of my way. How do we avoid that unrighteous anger? There's righteous anger, but an unrighteous anger. Mm. What do we do?
2: You want to chime in?
3: Well, I mean, honestly, I think one of the things, I'm the same way. Like, there's a restaurant called the House of Type A. It's a Chinese restaurant. And my kids used to joke, Dad's so type A that his favorite restaurant's the House of Type A. Right? I mean, I find myself, like, if I'm in a restaurant and there's long lines and nobody will communicate with me, I'm getting antsy. And when I get on a freeway, don't they realize that it's all about me, that I've, you know, now entered the freeway, please move over? So I get that feeling. But the way God works in us is, if we need to become a patient person, then he's going to put us in situations like traffic jams to reveal that. And so the fruit comes through resistance. And that's the problem with the hyper-charismatic church. They're always looking for the next sensational God experience. But it's grit, it's consistency, it's hard work, it's discipline, it's evaluation, it's looking into our heart, asking, why are we this way? What do I feel? What's it like to experience me as a person when I act this way? And then taking it before the Lord and repenting of it. Those are just some of the applicable ways that I try to deal with it.
2: Yeah, well, I'm glad you mentioned that, because I talk about that in the book, that oftentimes we have unfortunately approached this concept of freedom or deliverance as if it's a one-time thing, or hey, I've got to go to a church, or I've got to go to get somebody to lay hands on me, and if I do, all my chains will be broken off, I'll be free. This addiction, you know, this spirit, demon spirit will be cast out.
3: Right.
2: And once again, I think there's a place for some of that. But, you know, I feel like for most of the rest of us, you know, who don't have that experience, it's a process, right? God gives us tools in the Word of God, like community, like accountability, the Holy Spirit, the Word of God. You know, being self-aware and those types of things. And it is a process. And we need to make sure that we understand that it's not something oftentimes that's going to happen right away. These are things that we need to work through over time.
3: Yeah, one of the chains that Alan's been trying to deal with is, you know, he's confused for being Denzel Washington, and he's really trying to remove himself from
2: what
3: that shadow.
2: Confused, man?
4: Yeah, that's right.
2: My man.
3: Right?
2: Some of you will get that.
3: Good-looking dude right here.
4: Well, it is, especially in America, we're an instant gratification society, right? But here's Jesus, who has a sinless nature, still learning obedience through suffering. If he's going to learn obedience through suffering, and he doesn't have a sinful nature, what about us? We think that we're going to pray and God's just going to heal everything, and then we're going to go merrily on our way. But that's not the way life works. It's going to be discipline. And Paul had a thorn in the flesh that I want to ask you guys after the break, because we're coming up to a break here. Why didn't God just take away that thorn in the flesh? Why did Paul keep talking about how suffering can produce patience, and patience perseverance, and perseverance, character, and character, hope. It seems like we need difficulty in this life to become more like Jesus. I'm talking to my friends Alan Parr and Bobby Conway here on the American Family Radio Network. This is I Don't Have Enough Faith to Be an Atheist. I'm Frank Kirk. We're going to talk about ways you can break through some of these soul chains that Alan is talking about that we all experience in our lives of trying to become more like Jesus, because he wants us to be conformed to the image of his son, says Paul in Romans 8. We'll talk more about it right after the break. Don't go anywhere. Welcome back to I Don't Have Enough Faith to Be an Atheist with me, Frank Kirk, on the American Family Radio Network and other stations around the country. Today I'm talking to Alan Parr and Bobby Conway. We're talking about this process we go through as Christians to become more like Jesus. Technically, it's called sanctification. And it can be messy, it can be complicated, and it can be sometimes frustrating. We want to be more like Jesus, and sometimes our behavior doesn't change. And, you know, why is that? And why do we get addicted? How does that happen? You know, I heard John Mark Comer say this, read it somewhere. He said this, that addiction is slow suicide by pleasure. I thought that was a very wise insight. Paul had some sort of thorn in the flesh. We don't know if it was an addiction or not, but there was something that was holding him back. How do we deal with issues like addiction and the frustration we have that we're not becoming like Jesus as fast as we want to? Yeah. Let me start there.
2: Well, you know, one of the things that I talk about is that I think sometimes we approach this concept of addiction maybe not in a complete way. I think we're guilty of dealing with the symptoms and not the source, is what I talk about. Or to put it another way, we deal with the fruit and not the root, right? So we can pick any addiction, whether it's gambling, whether it's pornography, whether it's overeating, sex, you know, outside of marriage. And oftentimes we can look at it and say, okay, well, man, I got to stop having sex outside of marriage, or I got to stop looking at pornography. And we're dealing with, you know, the symptoms. Okay, mm-hmm. Well, maybe the symptom is lust, or I want to see this woman, or I want to, you know, have the pleasure of having all this, you know, winning the money when I'm gambling, or whatever it is. And, you know, we can start to kind of deal with those things. But what we have to do is we have to go underneath the surface and figure out what is the root that is driving that decision. What is the source that is creating these symptoms? So, for instance, you know, if I'm watching pornography or something like that, you know, it's not just, oh, I like to see naked women. It could be that I have a low self-image. It could be that I feel neglected. I feel rejected. I feel lonely. You know, so it may be that my wife isn't meeting my needs physically. I could be angry at her. And so we're not communicating. Like, I'm speaking, look, I'm not saying, I don't do this. I'm speaking for people, but once again, we have to get to the root reason behind why it is that I'm addicted to this, as opposed to always focusing in on the action and what's happening on the surface.
4: And to get to the bottom of that, how do we do that? I mean, what are we doing within the church community to figure out what that is?
2: Yeah, and I think one of the big things for this is community, accountability, mentorship, and discipleship. I think we have gotten so far away from that, because one of the things I talk about is you can know that something is a soul chain when you're dealing with it in secret. And so many people are wrestling with so many of these things in secret, and they're not humble enough oftentimes to share with someone else that they are not just struggling with something. It's not just a bad habit. It's not just, you know, something that they're dealing with. It's a full-fledged, all-out addiction that if they don't deal with it, it could destroy their marriage. It could mm-hmm. destroy their relationship with their wife, their husband, their children, their ministry, right? So we have to get to the point where we are willing to be completely transparent and vulnerable and fully own the things that we're doing. If we don't get to that point, then we really aren't going to experience the healing. So you say, how do we do it? If we make ourselves accountable to somebody, what we're doing is we are allowing that other person to be able to see patterns and notice things in our lives that we might have blind spots into, right? So, you know, let's just say the issue would be gambling or something like that. if I make myself accountable. Someone can ask me, hey, you know, why did you do this? Or why? How much money did you spend? Mm-hmm. Or does your wife know about this? How do you feel about this? But oftentimes, if we're just dealing with it in a secret way, then we're not getting any better.
4: Mm. Bobby, a lot of times we want the quick fix on this. What happens if we get the quick fix?
3: Well, I think it's great if we get the quick fix because, you know, God intervene and help an addict get free. Mm-hmm. Boom. So the good news is the person's not drinking. But the bad news is that doesn't necessarily mean that the root of the problem's been fixed. Mm-hmm. And so a lot of times I think people look at God in their character defects and they want that instant miracle. But that's like kind of going into a gym and just because you showed up at the gym hoping to walk out looking like Arnold Schwarzenegger. Mm-hmm. You don't get in shape unless you show up, unless you work out, unless you have a plan, and there's a proper way to go about it so you don't injure yourself. And so I think that what happens is sanctification is a gritty process. It's hard. It means a lot of getting under the hood, a lot of evaluation, and we miss out on maybe the real miracle, the bigger miracle than the quick fix, and that's learning to have self-awareness of who we are. What caused me to have these soul chains? How did I get them? What led me to be this way? How was it to experience me when I'm living in this? And when we learn how to think about these defects that we have, and then we become informed about who we are, our shadow, our brokenness, and we can present it to God. And then when that freedom starts to come, not only do we have freedom, but we have grit, and we also have greater wisdom into what it looks like to experience slow transformation. Because change is usually not microwaved, it's marinated.
2: Mm-hmm. Let me give a couple of examples practically, yeah. Right? So let's just say you're in debt. You have a lot of debt that you owe. Or let's just say you are trying to lose weight. Right now, if you just, like you said, you walked in the gym or you went through you went to a conference, somebody laid hands on you and 100 pounds came up. Right?
3: Yeah, I mean, we would love that.
5: I don't think any hands on that one.
2: Yeah, you know what? I'd love to see that, right?
5: Right, bro.
2: You know, but would we appreciate that? And how quick would we possibly be willing to go back into the bad habits that got us in that place of debt or excess weight, if we know, oh, well, God's just going to bail me out next
3: That's
2: time.
3: Right.
2: All I got to do is just get somebody to lay hands on me. But when you go through the process of paying off debt the Lord's way, pay off $50,000, $60,000, you're going to think twice about going into debt again the next time.
3: That's
2: because
3: right.
2: You've worked through and you can appreciate the deliverance financially. You can appreciate the weight loss. You can appreciate those things. And there's also lessons in the journey.
3: That's right.
2: That God, it's not just the destination of, oh, I want to lose weight. I want to get out of debt or I want to get out of this addiction. You know, it's what did I learn? How is God shaping and molding me and shaping my character, making me look more like Christ in the journey? And it's not just about getting to the destination.
4: Mm. And too often as parents, we want to bail our kids out when they get into difficulty. And if we do that enough, it actually makes their character worse because they figure, well, if I do this again, Dad's just going to bail me out anyway.
2: Yeah.
4: And if you analogize that to God, if God keeps doing that for us, we're never going to become more like Jesus. Yeah. So the scriptures over and over talk about perseverance and how that leads to character, and character leads to hope. That's Romans 5. And of course, James says that count it all joy when you fall into various trials. Does anybody really do that? Do we really count it all joy when we fall into various trials? We're like, God, get us out of this, right?
3: Yeah. So can you imagine Apostle Paul at a small group? And you're like, does anyone have a prayer request? And Paul's like, yeah, you know, that I might know him and his sufferings and become like him in his death. We'd be thinking, what's with this dude?
4: Yeah, right?
2: What kind of request is that?
3: Right, yeah. I can't relate to Paul.
4: But Bobby, you say you came through Celebrate Recovery, you went to AA and all this, you came out of difficulty. What did the process do for you? Rather than just a quick fix, like God said, he heals Bobby, Bobby's now out of it. You had to go through a process. What did that do for you?
3: Well, like, for example, the first time I got clean, I did over 400 meetings in my first year of sobriety. I'm walking through the steps. The fourth step's taking a fearless moral inventory of our character defects. I wrote out 20 pages of my defects, of sins, and then I would confess that to another person. And then I started reaching out to people horizontally that I offended. So I was forgiven, justified vertically with God. But I, in my defects, caused a lot of pain to people in my horizontal relationships. And so I would begin to go to people. I mean, I remember ripping off a guy's UGG boots that he actually ripped off and then took him the shoes back and got the cash. And I called him like 10 years later and said, hey, you know those UGG boots that you thought you lost? I actually ripped those off from you and got the money back on that. I was repenting before my parents. That cleansing process and showing an awareness of how my life and my choices and my soul chains impacted those around me, it provided relational restoration. It provided what Alan was saying. I don't want to return back to it because it's so painful. And so I do think that Celebrate Recovery, what they're doing, can be applied to everybody because all of us are in recovery. It's not just the addict. All of us got these soul chains.
4: What are some other soul chains you deal with in the book, Alan? Breaking through?
2: Yeah. One of the ones that we deal with is shame. You know, I mean, I deal with so many of them, but shame. There's a lot of Christians walking around in shame.
4: In what sense? Because we ought to be, we have shame when we do commit a sin.
2: Sure.
4: But we know we're forgiven by Jesus.
2: Right.
4: But what sense do you mean shame then?
2: Shame is when we begin to attach our failures and our flaws or things that have happened to us that were out of our control that weren't a failure. We begin to get our identity in those things. And the biggest thing is, when we get to the place where we believe the lie, because all of these soul chains, as I talk about in the book, they're all created and formed on a deception, a lie, like you had mentioned earlier. The enemy's job is to get us to believe something that is counter to what God has said. So shame, the main one is, I'll never be fully known and fully loved. If I really let someone in and let them see who I really am, all of my flaws, my failures, things that have happened to me as a child, there's no way I'll be fully known and fully loved. And that's why in this book, I share all these stories of people that I've interviewed on my YouTube channel, friends, people like Joshua Broom, people like Brittany De La Mora, who was in the porn industry for years and years, and now they're married and having children and leading ministries and things like that. I share countless stories of these people because I want people to see, as they're reading their story, wow, if this person could be in the porn industry for 7 years, like Joshua Broom, he came out completely broken and just feeling as though, man, there's no way someone's going to love me. But yet, he met a woman named Hope, and he's married, and now he has 4 kids, and he's leading a ministry. And so, if God can break that chain from him, then he can do the same for you.
4: And ladies and gentlemen, when Jesus died for us, he took every sin upon himself. So Satan will tell you, oh, you've done such evil, there's no way God can ever forgive you. He's already forgiven. The question is, what are you going to do with that now? And we'll talk more about it after the break. 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The book that Alan Parr just wrote is called Breaking Through. He's my guest, along with the great Bobby Conway. We're going to be back in just a couple of minutes, so don't go anywhere.
5: 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Or do all religions get you to heaven? 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
4: Ladies and gentlemen, on September 1st, the first college campus of the year will be Western Carolina University. That's up in the mountains of North Carolina, not far from Asheville. If you're anywhere in that area, would love to see you. Otherwise, it will be live streamed, Lord willing, by the great Clint Bolin, our video guy who comes with me everywhere. But I hope to see you if you're anywhere near North Carolina and Western Carolina. That's September 1st, the first event of the year. That was the event, by the way, we did 1 week after Charlie was murdered last year. We had that scheduled and we decided to go ahead with it because we knew Charlie would want us to continue. But we're going back there. Western Carolina University, September 1st. Also want to mention the brand new book, The War on Reality, coming out on September 8th. If you pre-order it, it will help us get it into secular bookstores, which is what we'd really like to see happen. And if you go to thewaronreality.com, you can actually get chapter 10 on Marxism right now, which is one of my favorite chapters. It will help you understand why there is a war on reality. And you can also be part of a live Q&A Zoom session that my co-author, Phoenix Hayes, and I will do that you can be a part of, live Q&A Zoom session within the first couple of weeks of the book release. Today, we're talking to Alan Parr and Bobby Conway. We're talking about sanctification. How do we become more like Jesus and some of the struggles that we all have in trying to do that? We talk about being free in Christ. What does that really mean, Alan, to be free in Christ? What does that mean?
2: Yeah. And I'm glad we're talking about that, because I think that that term is thrown around within Christianity. Oh, I need to be free in Christ, or I need to break free, or I need to, you know, whatever, break the stronghold. But a lot of times nobody really defines what it looks like, because, you know, we can have this idea that freedom means perfection, that I'll never struggle. I'll never have a thought of low self-image. I'll never have a lustful thought again. I'll never desire to have a drink or smoke weed or whatever it is that you're dealing with. And that is not the picture, I believe, of freedom. I think when I look at it, the Bible talks about specifically with regards to sin. Paul says that we are not a slave to sin anymore, right? Mm. That we are free. We're living in freedom. And one of the things that it looks like is being able to live out your calling to your full capacity. And I know for me, for many years, I didn't feel like I was free, because I didn't get married. Many of you know, I didn't get married till I was 40 years old. And for a long time, I was wrestling while my friend, he and I are very similar in age, but we're in totally different stages of life. Your oldest is what?
3: 27 and 25.
2: 27 and 25. Mm-hmm. My oldest is 8 and 9. And we're 2 years apart.
4: Yeah, right?
2: So while, you know, we were in seminary, I mean, he was married and having kids, and I was struggling along. And so, you know, I look at that, and for so many years, I lived beneath my purpose. I was teaching Bible studies at smaller churches, leading worship, but never could quite really get a feel for what it is that God had for me. And it wasn't until, honestly, 2015, when I met my wife, got married, and I felt like I started to kind of get past some of the chains and some of the things I was dealing with from my childhood and whatnot, to where, you know, some of the things I was dealing with, they weren't part of my life anymore. And so then the freedom that looked like for me was I was able to be in ministry without always feeling guilty, without always feeling ashamed or weighed down by my sin and guilt, because that's the way I felt for years whenever I was leading worship, but yet I was, you know, engaged in an inappropriate relationship with a girl the night before or 2 days before, right? Or, you know, I had some sexual addiction or something like that. And so here I'm trying to serve in ministry and do all these things, but yet I was weighed down, heavy. Mm-hmm. And honestly, I feel like that's one of the main reasons why, even though everything in me wanted to have a big platform, wanted to have a million people on YouTube or whatever it is, or be a pastor of a church, I felt like that was one of the main reasons why I was held back. I have this saying that oftentimes God has to, our character needs to catch up to our calling, right? Mm, yeah. And oftentimes we can have this calling. Like, I knew that when we were in seminary in 2000, 2004, I knew my calling. I knew I was called to teach the word and to shepherd people. Mm-hmm. But my character was just so far beneath that I felt like God was like, okay, here's your calling, but your character is so far down here. And you don't have to be perfect, but I got to catch your character to get up to your calling, so then you can be free. So you're not preaching and leading worship and teaching with a guilt conscience all the time and weighed down with shame and despair. So I just think freedom is not perfection, but it is a sense of, it's hard to explain, but it's a sense of, I'm not weighed down by all these things anymore.
4: So how did you go break through that, to use the title of the book? How did you break through that idea that I need to have my character up to my gifting or my calling? How did you go about doing that?
2: Well, one of the ways is accountability, community, and discipleship. Having men in my life that can look at my life and help me understand, first of all, what are the soul chains? Because before you can break something, you have to identify what it is. And for many, many years, I didn't realize what mine were. Mine went all the way back to childhood. Very quickly, you know, I come from a family of a lot of divorces, right? Mm. So I am going through these relationships for 15 years.
4: Thinking I'm not going to get married. I don't want that to happen to me.
2: And that's exactly what it was. Okay. I mean, three divorces on my dad's side, two on my mom's and two on my sister's. Mm. And that was all before I was 21 years old.
4: Wow.
2: You know, that's seven divorces in my immediate family.
4: Yeah.
2: And so once again, dealing with the symptoms was I was dating all these different girls. And, you know, in my mind, I was like, I'm just bad at relationships. I have a fear of commitment or whatever. I had to go deeper. What is the source of this? What's the root of this? The root is that I have a fear of getting divorced. I have a fear that if I commit to a girl, that I'm going to end up like my family members, either divorced or unhappy. So I had to do that hard work. I had to go to counseling, formal counseling, professional counseling. And I also had to be exposed to other men that had good marriages, that had, so that I could rewire my brain to actually realize, wait, marriage can be a good thing. Marriage isn't something I should run away from.
4: So were you thinking it was kind of generational?
2: Absolutely.
4: Like it was kind of like a curse in your family, so to speak?
2: Well, I knew theologically that it wasn't a curse.
4: Right.
2: I mean, knew at that point it wasn't something that because this happened to my mom and dad, it will happen to me.
4: Yeah.
2: But I definitely felt it as a generational cycle, like, okay, man, you know, it's probably going to end up happening to me because of what I saw.
4: Mm-hmm.
2: And every time I would date another girl, as soon as I saw one bad thing or something that I felt like was an issue, I would like find a way to get out of it. Because in my mind, if I ended up going through with it, then I would be miserable. And then misery leads to divorce, which leads to more misery.
4: Do you think that part of that could be psychologically that you're looking for perfection in a woman at that point, and if there's any faults, that's too big of a warning sign, like, oh, we could get divorced over this, when you're never going to find anybody perfect.
2: Right.
4: Right? Yeah. We're not perfect. How are we going to find a perfect spouse? We're not.
2: Right.
4: And so the commitment, you couldn't, how did you get past that? I mean, you're married now. You're happily married. You got kids. How did you get past that?
2: Being around, God graciously allowed me to be around lots of godly men and women, godly couples that I didn't see growing up. Because not just my immediate family, but my whole family, aunts, uncles, cousins, everybody was divorced. Mm. Multiple marriages all over the place. But God allowed me to be immersed into a culture, churches, different people. So my once again, the deception I was talking about, the deception was marriage is misery and it leads to pain.
4: Mm.
2: God had to rewire that deception. And that's just one example. We have Christians all over the world who have all kinds of deceptive thoughts that they bought into, that this must be true. That was one for me. One, I have many that I talk about in the book. But how did I get through it? God showed me happy couples. God showed me how people work through relationships. God showed me couples that are very different, that maybe struggle with communication, that have different personality flaws. Because when I would date a girl and we had different personalities, I thought, well, this means we're not compatible.
4: Mm.
2: But God had to show me through discipleship, through mentorship, through community, through church, that this is what a godly marriage looks like. And once I started seeing that, I started realizing that, oh, okay, well, maybe I can have that for me. And once I started believing that, I met my wife, and 11 years later, it's been the best 11 years of my life.
4: I'm hearing that the future is more determined by your disciplines than anything else, your habits. You know, you got into a habit of being around men who were godly, who could mentor you and bring you along. It was a deliberate process. It's not a quick fix kind of thing. It's not just reading a book. It's actually changing your habits, rewiring your mind, renewing your mind, as Paul would say in Romans 12. Am I off base here, Bobby? What is the process
3: need
4: to go through?
2: I think you experience freedom.
4: Yeah.
3: Well, I think I'm still working on that.
4: Well, we all are, right?
3: Yeah. I think one thing for me is to love virtue. And I think God's ways. And one of the things that shifted so much in my teaching in the last decade since the culture shift is establishing the why behind things.
4: Mm.
3: Because it used to be that you just get up, hey, you know, wait till you're married. Well, why? Because in our culture today, people, they're rejecting marriage. And I think part of the reason they're rejecting marriage is because they're so enslaved to the soul chain of their sexual desires that now they've lowered the moral standard and said, let's be polyamorous. Let's not judge. And the reason is not that they really think that marriage is wrong. They just don't think that they can be faithful to somebody because they've given themselves over to these soul ties that they have and they're just bound up. So when I'm teaching, I find myself saying, why would God ask us to wait till we're married? What if God wants us to not have regret, shame, consequences in our life, potential STDs, getting somebody pregnant? What if he wants us to know that loyalty and faithfulness and exercising self-control is a good thing? Because the values that so many people are championing today, they would never marry that person that has given themselves over to that kind of a life. And so I think we need to show people that virtue is beautiful. And we can help people to realize, just think about it. If we would all follow God's biblical ethic on just sexuality, there never would have been an STD. There wouldn't be unwanted pregnancies. There wouldn't be divorces over all of this stuff. Women would trust their husbands. There wouldn't be shame. Men would trust their wives. We wouldn't have guilt.
4: We wouldn't be sex trafficking.
3: There wouldn't be sex trafficking. All of that. And so what we're doing instead is the desires, there wouldn't be pornography, but the desire so strong that we can't even relate to the truth and beauty of God's virtue. So we have to lower the standard to try to make it seem right.
4: We've got a lot more insights coming in our final segment with Alan Parr and Bobby Conway. Alan's book is called Breaking Through. It'll help you understand what these soul chains are and how to get past them. So don't go anywhere. We'll be back right after the break. You're listening to I Don't Have Enough Faith to Be an Atheist on the American Family Radio Network and other stations around the country. Ladies and gentlemen, back in the 1940s, Billy Graham was in Modesto, California with his ministry partners, and they realized there were three things that could sink them personally and or their ministry: sex, money, and power. The same three things that John talks about in 1 John 2 when he says, don't love the world, because all that's in the world is the lust of the eyes, the lust of the flesh, and the boastful pride of life. So they came up with something called the Modesto Manifesto, which would keep them away from situations where they could get enslaved to sin or even just sin once and destroy themselves. And maybe we could talk a little bit about that. Sex, money, and power. Those are the big three things that can derail us from our ministry and from our relationships, our families. One thing they did was they said they would never be in the presence of another woman who was not their wife alone. They would always have somebody else there. And that even served Billy Graham very well. He would even have people go into his hotel rooms before he would go in. And at one point, one of his staff or security guys found a naked woman in his room and somebody who was about to take pictures of it in the closet. Can you imagine if he had gone in there alone? They would have sabotaged him. And so they would do that. They would also never handle the money, so they wouldn't have any trouble with money. And they wouldn't in any way feel compelled to inflate their importance, the power part of it. If the police estimated the crowd was 10,000 at the crusade, they would report that. They wouldn't come up with their own numbers. So we try and live by the Modesto Manifesto. Do you think there's wisdom in that? And how do we stay out of situations that could cause us to fall into sin? Start with you, Alan.
2: Absolutely. You know, I talk about that in the later part of the book where I talk about guarding your freedom, right? Because, hey, okay, I'm free in Christ, but that doesn't mean that you can't ever relapse and go back, right? Because it's not like you get to a destination and you're like, okay, I'm here. So there's processes and things in place that you have to put so that you can guard this newfound freedom and promised freedom in Christ. And, you know, so for me personally, I can say, you know, like, for instance, for me, my wife has access to all of my social media accounts, right? So if I'm chatting privately with a woman, she's going to see that. She manages my Instagram. I've got a social media team on my, you know, on my ministry that manages all of my accounts. My wife has my password to my phone, to everything. So making myself fully accountable, it's like, okay, no, I'm not going to be having something secret going on. So how do you do this? You can't trust your own ability to be strong in a particular situation. I'm not going to start engaging in private text messages and conversations with a woman and say, oh, I'm strong enough to handle this. No, you're probably not. Because we've seen, I don't know if it's a rise or an influx, but we've seen so many pastors over the past even year or two, people that we respect very, very highly, and it seems like they're just dropping like flies, and it's all around this area of sexual integrity and things of that nature. So I definitely think there's wisdom in, you know, making sure that you're not putting yourself in those type of situations.
4: 70 plus years of ministry or more of the BGEA ministry, they've never had a real scandal. And I think part of that is their habits. They make sure they don't put themselves in situations where they could be compromised.
3: Yeah, and that's what habits produce is virtue in our life, and virtue is beautiful. You know, God says, be holy as I am holy. In Hebrews chapter 1, God the Father says of Jesus, God, your God, has anointed you with the oil of gladness beyond all of your companions. So in other words, Jesus was the happiest person to ever live, and the next verse says the why behind it. Because you loved righteousness and hated lawlessness. Jesus would have had more joy than anybody because he didn't have regret, shame, guilt, and the consequences of transgression. He loved virtue, and he had habits. Early in the morning, Mark 1:35 says, while it was still dark, Jesus went off to a solitary place where he prayed. And so I do think that we need formative structures in our life, boundaries in our life, and that's so much of what God's doing. The Bible is just filled with warnings. Like sometimes people read the prophets and they think, man, these prophets are just horrible. I mean, they're harsh, but I had a seminary professor, Dr. Ronald Allen, who said, those are actually messengers of God's mercy. God's constantly warning, Cain, be careful, sin is crouching at the door. And so God, when we think about these soul ties and everything, what the Bible has to say about our emotional well-being, God really cares about us having a good emotional life. And he knows that these soul changes

0: those patterns in our lives. And I think that that is huge. When I think back on the times in my life where I was bound, really bound, it's embarrassing to say this now, but I would get up and I would preach on Sunday morning and teach a Bible study on Wednesday. And then my Bible would sit on my shelf for 5 days until I knew I had to preach again. And then I'd kind of clean myself up. I kind of clean myself up, you know, 2 days before I had to preach, get my sermon ready, you know, and then get up. But like now, there's such a big difference. I get up every morning for the most part, spend time with the Lord. I go walk around my neighborhood for an hour. I'm listening to worship music. I'm praying. I spend time fasting every so often. So getting those rhythms in place, when you have those type of spiritual rhythms in your life, meeting with other men, you know, praying with my wife, those types of things, it's a whole lot harder for some of those negative things to kind of come into our lives and take root when we have so many positive spiritual rhythms that are set up.
1: So much of what we think about sanctification is often don't do this, don't do that. It's no, no, no, no, no. But isn't it better to concentrate on who Jesus is and what he's done for us? Because he says, if you love me, you will keep my commandments. And there's other passages on this. How do we create a life of, for lack of a better term, awe of Jesus, awe of God, to say, not only do I love God, I love Jesus, I love the Holy Trinity, but because of that, I want to follow. I want to follow. How do we cultivate that?
0: The verse that comes to mind is Romans 12:1. In view of the mercies of God, present yourself and present your bodies as a living sacrifice. I love that. Paul is saying, in view of all the 11 chapters that I just told you about, the salvation that I achieved for you, you know, what Jesus did on the cross and all these things, in view of that, then your natural response, what he says, what your reasonable act of worship is, to present yourself. So yes, when we can give all the steps and strategies and AA, you know, tips and all that stuff, but at the end of the day, it really comes down to, do I really love Jesus, and do I appreciate all that he's done for me in forgiveness, and do I want to keep taking advantage of that? Do I want to keep just presuming upon his grace and say, oh, he'll forgive me, which is what I did for years. Right? Or do I want to get to a place where I say, Lord, thank you so much for what you've done, and I don't want you to be displeased with me because I'm just assuming that you'll forgive me every time, which you will, but then you have to deal with the consequences of that too.
2: Yeah, you know, I taught a class once called Jesus and the Moral Philosopher at Bible College, and my leading question after I would teach each of the different moral philosophers is, I said, for a thought experiment, imagine what 7 billion people in the world would look like, that's how many people were living in the world at the time, if we all had to live Machiavellian's worldview, or if all 7 billion people had to live Nietzsche's worldview, and or Buddha's worldview, what kind of a world would that produce? And then I said, after talking about Jesus, what kind of a world would it create if we all lived for Jesus? It would look a lot like heaven on earth, because Jesus gives us the ingredients, like for relationship. How many times in my own marriage do I remember the gospel and the glad gratitude that comes into my own life when I consider that he died for her and he died for me, and therefore I can love her unconditionally, or I can forgive. Like, this is a worldview that offers us relational freedom with people when we really meditate on it. And the Bible says God's kindness leads us to repentance. Jesus said in John 14, if you love me, you will obey my commandments. There's people that obey his commandments and they don't love him, and there's other people that say they love him, but they don't obey his commandments. So it's relationship should lead into rule keeping. If you just do rule keeping for rule keeping's sake, you'll hate God. But if you just say it's relationship without rules, you'll go into license and you'll lower the moral standard. So we love who he truly is, and then we follow him out of gratitude.
1: Yeah, the rules are for our benefit, not for his, right?
2: Yeah.
1: I mean, he doesn't get any benefit out of us obeying rules. It's us.
2: We get the benefit.
1: He's protecting us in this dangerous world. Yeah. Tell us about the websites where people can learn more. Alan, the book's called Breaking Through. They can get that anywhere.
0: Yeah, anywhere books
1: Alan Parr.
0: Are sold. Yep.
1: But what about your great YouTube channel? Tell people about that, your website.
0: Yep. Easiest way to

0: find me is alanparr.com. They can find a little bit more about me, book me to speak, or whatever it is that they're interested in. Probably the best way is just go to my YouTube channel, which is The Beat, which stands for Biblical Encouragement and Truth. And they can peruse around 1,000 videos or so where we deal with all kinds of topics. Mm-hmm. And so, yeah, that's probably the easiest way.
1: A-L-L-E-N-P-A-R-R. Bobby?
2: Yeah, and I'm really excited because I've been kind of wandering for a while with my channel here. It was One Minute Apologist. Christianity Still Makes Sense. But now my son took a lot of time to really learn video editing, and he's an apologist too. Mm-hmm. And so we're doing father-son apologetics. And Dawson has been putting out a video a day on Christianity Still Makes Sense. It's on Instagram, it's on Facebook, and it's on YouTube. It's father-son apologetics with daily videos that are coming out.
1: Beautiful. Check it out, friends. Check out Alan Parr and Bobby Conway and Dawson Conway. And also, don't forget about the book, The War on Reality. Please pre-order it. Go to thewaronreality.com. And Lord willing, we will see you here next week. God bless.
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Muhammad is still in his tomb, and Joseph Smith is still in his tomb, and Buddha is still in his tomb, and Confucius is still in his tomb, but there is one.

0: Hello, and welcome to North Dakota Family Matters. I'm your host, Mark Joritzma with North Dakota Family Alliance, and today's talk is entitled Teeth, Technology, and Trust. Trust is a precious thing. Sometimes it materializes quickly, but more often than not, it takes some time to develop. Once in a while, we get hurt by putting our trust in the wrong person or thing, but trust is nevertheless critical to who we are as human beings. It's a key component of all our relationships, spouse, children, coworkers, friends, neighbors, medical professionals, and the list goes on. However, it's more than just people. We also regularly put our trust in things, such as iPhones, vehicles, our homes, or even shopping carts. Hey, I trust the wheels won't start spinning once I load it up. So, what does that have to do with teeth and technology? Well, hold on and listen. Annie is our dog and part of our discussion once again. Now, I recognize that I continue to use her in these radio talks, but until we get a ferret or hamster, the focus is going to be on her. Annie has a habit of laying down next to me while I work at home. She often lays with her back towards me, which is more significant than it first seems. It's said by those who are familiar with dog psychology, I don't know if that's really a thing, that dogs only turn their backs to you when they feel safe and know that they can trust you. This is particularly significant for Annie, who was a street dog when they found her, and who spent all her time growling at Chris and me the first week we had her. But trust is a two-way street when we're talking about people or animals. Annie trusts that I won't hurt her, and I trust that she won't bite me when she gets upset or feels threatened. Not having to deal with those teeth is an act of trust. Now let me use a very different example, the technology part. Technology is often deemed to be very untrustworthy, particularly in the AI days in which we live. We're pretty sure that that picture of our best friend dressed like a clown in front of the Eiffel Tower has been manipulated.
1: Stupid wrong man. Unfollowing Skillet totally stinks. Nobody likes Skillet, dude. What a bunch of redneck.
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Hello, and welcome to North Dakota Family Matters. I'm your host, Mark Joritzma with North Dakota Family Alliance, and today's talk is entitled, Teeth, Technology, and Trust. Trust is a precious thing. Sometimes it materializes quickly, but more often than not, it takes some time to develop. Once in a while, we get hurt by putting our trust in the wrong person or thing, but trust is nevertheless critical to who we are as human beings. It's a key component of all our relationships, spouse, children, coworkers, friends, neighbors, medical professionals, and the list goes on. However, it's more than just people. We also regularly put our trust in things, such as iPhones, vehicles, our homes, or even shopping carts. Hey, I trust the wheels won't start spinning once I load it up. So, what does that have to do with teeth and technology? Well, hold on and listen. Annie is our dog, and part of our discussion

discussion once again. Now, I recognize that I continue to use her in these radio talks, but until we get a ferret or hamster, the focus is going to be on her. Annie has a habit of laying down next to me while I work at home. She often lays with her back towards me, which is more significant than it first seems. It's said by those who are familiar with dog psychology, I don't know if that's really a thing, that dogs only turn their backs to you when they feel safe and know that they can trust you. This is particularly significant for Annie, who was a street dog when they found her, and who spent all her time growling at Chris and me the first week we had her. But trust is a two-way street when we're talking about people or animals. Annie trusts that I won't hurt her, and I trust that she won't bite me when she gets upset or feels threatened. Not having to deal with those teeth is an act of trust. Now let me use a very different example, the technology part. Technology is often deemed to be very untrustworthy, particularly in the AI days in which we live. We're pretty sure that that picture of our best friend dressed like a clown in front of the Eiffel Tower has been manipulated, or at least I hope so, assuming you make good choices when it comes to friends. Technology is a tool, and like all tools, it can be used for good or evil, depending on who's pushing the buttons. I recently drove a car that had been outfitted with lots of add-ons by the manufacturer, especially technology that was intended to make driving safer and more enjoyable. It has adaptive cruise control mode with lane centering. In other words, it keeps a set speed until it detects a slower car in front of it, at which point it slows down. The lane centering basically keeps the car in the lane by reading lane striping and making minor steering adjustments without any action from the driver. Impressive? Sure. Scary? Yeah, a bit. The driver is trusting that this vehicle's radar will slow it down before it slams into the vehicle going slower in front of it. The driver is also trusting that in a curve with a steep embankment, it will stay in the lane and not suddenly disengage or miss a lane marker. If you use this type of technology, you trust the car manufacturer to get the system right and make sure it works. However, we all know that technological things can go wrong, and this is far worse than the blue screen of death on your home computer. Even if it is correct 99.9% of the time, that 0.1% could make for a really bad day. I'm sure that this is why it dings at you if you have your hands off the steering wheel. And if it's too long, it shuts off the cruise control. While it's not 100% safe, I mean, what is, your trust that the car will perform as planned and safely get your destination is truly a trust in technology. So trust. We place in animals, technology, and much more, but perhaps the most significant trust is when we place it in other people. Ironically, I dare say that this trust is betrayed more often than trust in a family pet or a car's technology. Yet we continue to trust others. In fact, others can sometimes regain our trust over time, something that's pretty amazing if you think about it. Like the rest of us, NDFA places its trust in lots of things. Foremost is our trust in God's direction and protection and support of our ministry. But we also trust that our relationship with you will be upheld with prayer, action, and financial support. By the same token, you trust that we will always stand for biblical principles and use your donations in an effective and efficient manner, doing what we say we will do with your financial gifts. But trust between you and NDFA isn't the only relationship we count on. NDFA trusts our partner organizations to do what they say, as well as legislators and the governor. In the public policy world, trust is a valuable commodity, as it is in other parts of our life, but the stakes can be really high. They can result in more or fewer abortions, the quality of education your child receives in school, how intrusive government entities are in your lives, whether your daughter will have to compete against boys in sports, or whether your child is exposed to pornography online. It matters. Whether it's Annie, our dog, car technology, or people we interact with, there's one place we can trust more than that 99.9% I mentioned, and that's our God. Trusting in Him takes faith. We trust that NDFA will prosper only if He wills it, that we will be effective in defending your values in the legislature, and trust that the investment we make today will provide a foundation for our children and grandchildren here in North Dakota. Annie may bite me someday, and car technology assuredly will fail at some point, but trusting in the Lord will never fail. We all experience the ups and downs of life at one point or another,
but trusting the Lord is the best investment we can make. In Proverbs 3, 5 through 6, it says, "Trust in the Lord with all your heart, and do not lean on your own understanding. In all your ways, acknowledge him, and he will make straight your paths." Thanks so much for listening. Talk to you next week.

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